That was Jennifer Armstrong singing Day for Peace. Next, we have Gordon Bach and Cindy Callett singing Peace on Earth. It is a poem by William Carlos Williams that Gordon found in a children's magazine and wrote the tune. The poem refers to some constellations: Sagittarius the Archer, Cygnus the Swan, Ursa Major the Great Bear, Ursa Minor, the Little Bear, Aquila, the Eagle, the Pleiades, or Seven Sisters, Serpens, the Serpent, and Orion, the Hunter. Most constellation names are Latin in origin, dating from the Roman Empire, but their meanings often originated in the distant past of human civilization. Scorpius, for example, was given its name from the Latin word for scorpion. But ancient Egyptian hieroglyphs from before 3000 BC refer to the star group as Ip, the scorpion king. Orion the hunter bears a Greek name, but had been seen as a hunter hero figure since the times of ancient Babylon. Here are Gordon and Cindy.

That was Gordon Bach and Cindy Callett. Sharon Mountain Harmony is a recording released in 1982 of Lucy Simpson, Rock Creek, that's Bill Destler, Wally McNow, and Tom McHenry, Mary Alice Amidon, Peter Amidon, and Caroline Payton, singing gospel songs from black and white traditions. Folk Legacy Records is a company that has always provided first-rate traditional music. The company was almost entirely Sandy and Caroline Payton, who lived on Sharon Mountain Road. These wonderful musicians are their friends. A golden ring. Here is Peace Like a River from Sharon Mountain Harmony.

That was Peace Like a River from Sharon Mountain Harmony. We'll have three pieces that look at peace as the end of war. The Cruel War, Deal Take the War, and Warfare Ended. The version of The Cruel War that most of us know was put together and sung by Peter, Paul, and Mary. But the song goes back at least to our Civil War, and probably a good bit further. The group Bare Bones uses an earlier set of lyrics that include the lines, "O Lord, stop the cruel war, for this my heart prays."

That was Bare Bones singing The Cruel War. Bare Necessities is an instrumental quartet that began playing professionally for Boston's weekly dances in 1978 and has since become known internationally for its unique presentation of English country dance music. Deal Take the War, our next piece, is from Volume 13 of their English Country Dance Music Collection. The tune for this 17th century song was written by Jeremiah Clarke. The text, as given in Thomas Durfee's Pills to Purge Melancholy, is a woman's lament for her lover taken off to war. Here are Earl Gaddis, Mary Lee, Peter Barnes, and Jacqueline Schwab, Bare Necessities, playing Deal Take the War.

That was Bare Necessities playing Deal Take the War. Enjoy stately, elegant, and flirtatious dances that have lasted over 300 years, along with their joyous 17th and 18th century melodies. Live music, every Sunday evening in the Kendall Auditorium at 7:15 p.m. Dances are called by Jan Larson. You can visit ocfolk.org for the latest schedule. This message is brought to you by WOBC 91.5 FM, Oberlin College and Community Radio. The last of our three war pieces is Warfare Ended, sung by Kathy Barton and Dave Parra. This is a Brush Arbor camp meeting song that Kathy learned from Glenn Branscombe, grandson of a preacher in Stone County, Arkansas. Brush Arbor revivals were smallish revival meetings that mostly took place in the South around the turn of the late 19th century. The site selected for the Brush Arbor was usually a centralized grove of young saplings with as many trees in a straight line as possible to minimize having to dig additional post holes. The arbor was usually 20 feet wide and 25 feet long, with a slight pitch to the roof. The saplings selected as posts to hold up the roof were cut off about 10 feet high, and matching forked limbs were left in place to support cross timbers to hold up the roof. It would usually take about 16 saplings or poles to provide the necessary roof support, along with about 5 crossbars. Most natural roofing materials used were different native varieties of bay or magnolia trees, which included 8 different species, including one called a cowcumber magnolia. If the brush arbor was to be used as a place of worship, the entire floor was hoed totally clean of all vegetation whatsoever and rigorously swept prior to every service with a dogwood brush broom. The pulpit was usually a round, slick hickory post set in the ground near the front of the arbor and standing about 4 feet high. A section of a split log was nailed to the top of the post with the surface for a preacher to pound his fist to make his points against sin. Benches for the congregation were made by splitting oak logs, shaping the seat with a broad axe, then smoothing the seat with a sandstone rubbing rock. All that labor still didn't make them any more comfortable. Notches were cut along the front edge of the pews to mark off the seat widths, and the pews were placed only on one side of the church. You see, the women usually sat in a cowhide-bottomed chair in the wagon on their way to the service, and when they arrived, the chairs would be removed and placed on the bare side of the arbor for them to sit in during the service. Here are Dave and Kathy singing Warfare Ended.

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0: Next, we have two Rainbow songs, The Good Ship Rainbow Warrior and Chasing Rainbows. The Rainbow Warrior was a former UK Ministry of Agriculture, Fisheries, and Food trawler called the Sir William Hardy. It was purchased in 1977 by the environmental organization Greenpeace UK. The ship was active in supporting a number of Greenpeace whaling and seal hunting, nuclear testing, and nuclear waste dumping campaigns during the late 1970s and early 1980s. She was sunk while in Auckland Harbor in New Zealand by operatives of the French Intelligence Service on 10 July 1985. Rod Sherman wrote and sings The Good Ship Rainbow Warrior to tell her story.
2: There are ships of great renown, grace the pages.

That was Rod Shearman singing The Good Ship Rainbow Warrior. Last summer, we played a cut from Double Decker String Band. Band member John Beam emailed us and suggested playing Double Decker's cover of Dallas String Band's Chasing Rainbows for a program with the theme of world peace. So that is just what we are doing. The Dallas String Band was a black string band who recorded a dozen records in the late 1920s. Here is Double Decker, Bruce Hutton, Craig Johnson, and John Beam.

That was Double Decker String Band playing Chasing Rainbows. Our next song, Prince of Peace, was written by Mick Ryan for his musical drama, A Day's Work, which examined conscientious objection and its impact on a small rural community in time of war. It is sung for us here by Johnny Collins and a chorus of friends, Dave Weber, Annie Fentiman, Pete Watkinson, Graham Knight, and Joyce Squires.

That was Johnny Collins singing Prince of Peace. Next, we have two songs about working for peace. Peace, Salam, Shalom, and Peace Will Come. Emma's Revolution is the group name taken by Pat Humphreys and Sandy O. They wrote Peace, Salam, Shalom in reaction to the events of September 11, 2001. The words are English, Arabic, and Hebrew for peace.

That was Emma's Revolution singing Peace, Salam, Shalom. More than 30 years earlier, in the 1970s, Tom Paxton wrote Peace Will Come. Here is Matt Wotroba singing it live at the Ark Coffee House in Ann Arbor, Michigan.

0: Thank you so much for coming. You've been great. Neil Woodward, Gary Eisenberg, John Fisk, Robert Jones. Thank you, Art.
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2: Two final wishes on this program, celebrating and hoping for peace. Let peace prevail and keep you in peace. Margaret Nelson wrote Let Peace Prevail in 2004. She sings it here with Phil Cooper and others and says, pass it on.

That was Phil Cooper and Margaret Nelson singing Let Peace Prevail. We'll finish with Moira Craig, Sarah Morgan, and Carolyn Robeson singing Keep You in Peace.

written by Sarah Morgan. Their notes say, "Some writers find inspiration in the stars or the beauty of nature." Sarah gets hers from a tea towel. To be more accurate, she found the words of a Celtic blessing from the Iona Gospels printed on the said domestic article and was inspired to write this song. The tune is based on Mrs. Jameson's Favorite by Charles Grant of Aberlour.

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0: Okay, since the PSA isn't playing in any way I can hear it, I'm going to have to say it. 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
1: I had to prove that I could make it alone now, but that's not me.
0: 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For more info, join the Oberlin Pottery Co-op Facebook page or email me at sprints, that's S-P-R-I-N-T-Z, sprints at oberlin.edu. Okay, that was the Pottery Co-op Fall Semester PSA. Well, I got here, I tried to boot up my computer, and it crashed, leaving me probably in my best possible condition, where I have to wing it, as always, anyway. So, I was going to be talking tonight one more time about UFOs, and this will probably be the last session on that. If you'd listened to me previously, previous 2 weeks, maybe, I talked about my reading of a book by, what was his name? John Phillips, maybe? That doesn't sound right. Nope. Maybe John Alexander? Boy. Yeah. John B. Alexander had written a book. And it was called UFOs, Myths, Conspiracies, and Realities. It's a somewhat recent book. And he struck me as somebody who is a fairly objective researcher. He's a retired United States Army colonel with the Green Berets. He is a worked with the CIA and other organizations, particularly in matters of non-lethal weapon development. So whatever got him involved to study this, I don't know, but his book, I guess published in 2011, struck me as being a fair-minded book. I do lean upon people who have researched, you know, to some degree, at least looked into as much as possible, you know, a broad spectrum of accounts and written accounts of accounts. People like Colin Wilson or his book Alien Dawn struck me as very interesting as well. And was it Stephen Greer, his book Disclosure? This Stephen Greer is a medical doctor who's trying to get the United States government to come, you know, to state what they know about, release what they have, and he has obtained many documents from the Freedom of Information Act, so on. But to start out with, before I even get into that, I want to talk about a couple of things that might have some relevance. The first of them is a syndrome, which I learned of a few years ago. There is actually a syndrome called the Charles Bonnet or Charles Bonnet syndrome, named after, I guess, a physician from the 17th century. But Charles Bonnet syndrome occurs in people who have lost sight to some degree in one or both eyes, perhaps through macular degeneration. And in many cases where people lose their vision, even if it's just in one eye, they experience hallucinations that are extremely vivid and realistic. They differ from psychotic patients in that they know that what they're seeing is not real. So they're not delusional. But what they see appears to be extremely real, like a waking dream. And in fact, the colors and what is seen during an episode of Charles Bonnet syndrome or Charles Bonnet syndrome are more vivid than what you would see in ordinary life. I'm just going to read some accounts here. This is from charlesbonnetsyndrome.org. These are some personal stories. And again, these are people that have lost some amount of sight. Not necessarily all their sight, and not even necessarily in both eyes. In fact, it makes more sense if it's happened in one eye, because then what they're describing makes more sense. One person says, "Everywhere I look, I see brickwork. When I look at my wife, her face is embedded in the bricks." Another person says, "I often see big cats like tigers and panthers, sometimes inside the house, but also outdoors. The images used to be scary for me, especially as they would appear out of nowhere, but now I can at least account for them." Another lady says, "My walls are covered in these purple flowers. Even when I go outside, the lawns and pathways are a sea of these same purple flowers." And this gentleman says, "After lunch, when I sit in the living room, I often see miniature people moving from the right to the left. They wear strange outfits like the Oompa Loompas from the Willy Wonka Chocolate Factory film. They seem to be busily going about their business. They never say anything, but sometimes they look straight at me, which can be a bit scary." And this lady says, "I initially saw faces, gargoyle-type faces, animals, birds, feathers, wings, flowers, plants, grasses, shapes, and grids in a Picasso-like abstract picture. Another way to describe it is a pattern net curtain hanging over everything I look at, which is more pronounced when I stare at something, such as a TV or computer, or I'm in a room with plain walls. My Charles Bonnet syndrome is a shimmering embossed picture with a gray background I don't see in color. It is with me every minute of the day until I fall asleep. After nearly a year, the pictures I see are smaller, so there are more of them, but they are Lilliputian in size. I see a lot less faces and animals now, too. It is much more jumbled, abstract, but it still shimmers and is still in a form of an embossed, ghostly picture." I'm just going to read a couple more here. This lady says, "I have macular degeneration, and about 6 months ago, I started to see these super colorful shapes and figures. Fortunately, I was told about CBS by my eye doctor, so I then began to enjoy them. Sometimes I see these climbing vines or plants, which are such a rich green. I love seeing the strong colors, but sometimes they are really, really colorful, like when you put up the color control on the TV to maximum." This lady says, "When I first mentioned my CBS to my doctor, he said I should keep such thoughts to myself. Didn't help me at all, made me withdraw more. I've been seeing intense swirls of color like fireworks, and more recently I've begun to see these sorts of spinning pyramids and cubes. They don't bother me too much now that I know what is causing it." And this gentleman says, "I became aware of something spherical forming in the top left quadrant of my blindness. The sphere quickly focused into the round, black, straight-haired head of an Oriental girl with a ponytail at each side. The child was wearing a yellow one-piece baby girl type outfit with some black geometric design throughout, similar to a small diamond-shaped polka dot pattern. I was looking down at her on my left side where she was just standing for a while. Then her face changed to a very grotesque, menacing one. The mouth was large and open with long, white, pointed teeth, similar to a monkfish mouth." And if you've ever seen a monkfish, you know how scary that would look. Talk about a horror story. But that gives you some idea, you know, here's one lady, she says, "I see many, 40 to 50 horses with shabby riders. With so much movement going on, it's hard to describe details. It's dusty, and after they ride up, they mill about in a chaotic way. When I told the nurse, she took urine samples, and I was put on antibiotics. I guess the assumption was I was delirious," and so on and so forth. So, you have these cases where people see not just shapes and not just objects, but people. And I've read of accounts where people that experience Charles Bonnet syndrome or Charles Bonnet syndrome will see such a crowded room full of people that they actually move about in such a way as not to bump into everybody. They have to kind of wend their way through the group. Again, this is not a psychosis. It's just a syndrome, apparently, that follows a number of cases where people lose sight for some reason, either partially or totally, in one or both eyes. And I would think this whole thing makes more sense if it's just a partial loss of vision, because they can still see something, or if it's just in one eye. So that's interesting. And I wanted to follow that with it reminded me of something I'd read in a book that I picked up at one of those library book sales. And it was called, by Oliver Sacks, The Man Who Mistook His Wife for a Hat and Other Clinical Tales. Oliver Sacks is a neurologist, and he writes in his chapter called Reminiscence of a couple of cases. Again, these are older individuals who have lost one of their modalities. In this case, it's not vision, but it's their auditory, their ability to hear. And two cases. One is Mrs. O.C. Apparently she's Irish. I'll just read what he writes to get some idea. Mrs. O.C. was somewhat deaf, but otherwise in good health. She lived in an old people's home. One night in a certain date, she dreamt vividly, nostalgically, of her childhood in Ireland, and especially the songs they danced to and sang. When she woke up, the music was still going, very loud and clear. And then she says, someone, she assumed, must have left the radio playing, but they were all turned off. And she began to wonder, songs? How can I just be hearing these songs without introduction or comment, and only songs that I know? What radio station would play my songs and nothing else? At this point, she asked herself, is the radio in my head? And so she was thoroughly rattled, and the music continued deafening. So it was that loud. I'll just skip ahead. She was able to sleep after the first three nights and increasingly to make and hear conversation between songs. They performed an EEG, an electrocardiogram, and they saw spikes and sharp waves in the temporal lobes of the brain. This confirmed that she was indeed having temporal lobe seizures, which, as Hulings Jackson, Guest, and Wilder Penfield proved, are the invariable basis of reminiscence, so-called, and experiential hallucinations. Well, that's what the materialists would say. Hulings Jackson, I guess, would have been the person after whom Jacksonian epilepsy is named. That's like a transformation of personality. And Wilder Penfield performed those very famous seminal experiments on by directly probing the brain, perhaps in epileptic patients. For some reason, they were able to directly touch the brain with electrodes to elicit various responses and to narrow down, according to what their view of, you know, the world, specific locations in the brain that were associated with, like, sense memory, smell memory, auditory memory, you know, memory of memory, whatever. Here's another case. Mrs. O.M., another O.M., I guess they're both Irish, was also a woman in her 80s, also somewhat deaf. Okay, so like the vision cases, they lost their vision and had these vivid hallucinations. In these cases, people lost their hearing and had these vivid auditory hallucinations. She heard voices talking, people all at several at once. And one day, Mrs. O.M. recounted, while she was grating parsnips in the kitchen, a song started playing. It was Easter Parade, and was followed in swift succession by Glory, Glory, Hallelujah, and Good Night, Sweet Jesus. Like Mrs. O.C., she assumed that a radio had been left on. At first, she could only hear these three songs, sometimes spontaneously out of the blue, but for certain if she chanced to think on any of them. I came to hate them, she replied with great force. It was like some crazy neighbor continually putting on the same record. So anyway, eventually, as she sat with this neurologist, Charles Oliver Sacks, who also, by the way, in 2012 published a book on, I think it's just called Hallucinations, where he covers Charles Bonnet syndrome in addition to other things. I haven't read it yet, but I read about it. So he terms this musical epilepsy. And it seems like epileptics, many of them do experience, according to Hewlings Jackson, in his words, it is not very uncommon for epileptics to have vague and yet exceedingly elaborate mental states at the onset of epileptic seizures. The elaborate mental state, or so-called intellectual aura, is always the same or essentially the same in each case, which I don't quite get that. I see. It's just usually repeated. And again, this is Mrs. O.C. She heard, as a child, apparently she lost her parents when she was very young. And the memories she heard during these episodes were memories of her mother singing to her, or feeling even what she would feel when she was in her mother's arms. And this is what I find interesting. Oliver Sacks writes, their extraordinary and consistent detail, which was evoked each time the cortex was stimulated and exceeded anything which could be recalled by ordinary memory, suggested to Penfield that the brain retained an almost perfect record of every lifetime's experience, that the total stream of consciousness was preserved in the brain, and as such could always be evoked or called forth, whether by the ordinary needs and circumstances of life or the ordinary circumstances of an epileptic or electrical stimulation. And this happened, Penfield's, out of the 500 temporal lobe epileptics he studied, I think he had about 15 such cases like this, where people were just always hearing music in a very vivid manner. But unlike the visual hallucinations of those who had Charles Bonnet syndrome, the music they heard was music that they knew from their past. It was music they had heard. It wasn't like they created novel, music in their heads. So it could be singing voices, piano playing, or choir. It could be a radio theme song. But to me, what makes this interesting to me, I find it hard, and you're going to say this is really ridiculous, Mr. Berglund, John, that our few cubic centimeters of gray matter could really contain the entire memory of things that we have experienced in such vivid detail as suggested by these episodes of either this musical epilepsy that Oliver Sacks describes, which is in the auditory realm, or in the visual realm, what is seen so vividly and created, I guess, more creatively in Charles Bonnet syndrome. Eventually, this, to me, makes me wonder more about what Rupert Sheldrake argues for, and this is going to strike some people as very weird, but what if our memories were being stored for us, and everything we witness, everything we experience, everything even we think is stored, but not in our brains, but in some kind of field? This is what Rupert Sheldrake would argue. And that our brains, when you touch these certain areas, those are the areas that are responsible for receiving those particular kinds of, elicited memories or, received memories. I don't know. And you'd say that's pretty weird. How would you prove that? Well, here's another thing to consider. At Tufts University, you can look this up, they were experimenting with flatworms, planaria. And they trained the flatworms to respond to certain stimuli. It's basically Skinnerian, just a simple response to stimuli. They learned a learned response, where the food was and where the shock was. And, they learned after a number of trials to turn a certain way to get to the food. When they cut the heads of the flatworms off, these are just little teeny, like a quarter of an inch long little flatworms, But they're used for all kinds of experiments because they're able to regenerate their heads. And when they cut the heads off, and after the flatworms regrew their heads, they still retained the memory, or they still gave evidence that they knew which way to turn for the food in the trials that followed. So does that prove that their memory was stored outside their bodies? No, it doesn't prove that their memory was stored outside their bodies, but it does suggest, at least at the level of the flatworm, and I know we shouldn't assume evolutionary connection here between us and flatworms, perhaps, you know, everyone's design, every species has its own particular design for memory storage, I don't know. But that's interesting. That, to me, is quite revolutionary. But perhaps I'm showing my evolutionary bias there, or assumption. That just shows how much evolution is filtered into our assumptions, I guess, when we think about things, maybe. I don't know. All right. One other thing I wanted to mention before I start talking about UFOs, and it's already 8:24 here in WOBC, 91.5 FM, Oberlin College and Community Radio. It was this month in 1917, 100 years ago, that the visions of the miracle of the moving sun took place in Portugal. What was that called? Fatima, and the three children were in communication, apparently, with this personage. And this personage communicated with them. And eventually, the word got out that this, something big was going to happen on this, I think it was October 13th, 1917. And tens of thousands of people gathered together. And you can check this on Wikipedia or whatever. Maybe you get better information than I have. I just kind of heard about this as I was driving to Chicago. I happened to have on a channel where they brought up this Fatima miracle. And I think it was a Catholic radio station. That's why they were talking about it. But anyway, when I read more about the miracle itself, and you'll see where I'm going with this probably, what was seen by some, and not all, you know, not all of the tens of thousands of people saw it, whatever others reported. And it's been variously explained, you know, by skeptics as, you know, staring at the sun too long, which may have some effect on your eyeballs, I guess, or, you know, things like that. But it was a cloudy day. The point is, it had just been raining, and it was cloudy. And according to the descriptions of those who saw the event in the way that it's described as miraculous, the sun did not appear as the sun. It appeared as a silver disk. And that silver disk moved about erratically. And some people did not see a disk at all. Some people saw the multicolored lights that were associated with the disk. So I'm just saying this is interesting because I've been thinking about UFOs and talking about UFOs, and then this came up just a day or so ago while I was driving and made me think again to read about it. And sure enough, as I read, I'm not saying they saw a UFO. I'm not disparaging anything about that. But I'm just saying it's interesting that that is stated about this miracle of the solar, or the miracle of the sun that took place on October 13th, 1917, 100 years ago. And that the sun itself was not described as what you typically call the sun, but it was described as a kind of a metallic appearing disk. I don't know. All right, so I better play a song or something to gather my thoughts. This is kind of just a lot of disparate kind of talk so far, just stuff, and I'm not there yet. And if I'm going to finish this, I'm going to have to find a way to kind of wrap it up, right? Well, last week I played a song that just popped up off of the iTunes here at that happened to be on the computer here at WOBC, and that iTunes that I had put on more than a year ago, I guess. I must have had a flash drive in the computer here at the station, and it borrowed that song and stored it up in the hard drive here at the computer. So out of nowhere, I had this song called Alien Existence, sung by Make Up Your Mind, a Dutch ska swing band. You might be able to find it live on YouTube, but I don't think you'll find it on YouTube in its album version, which is, I think the album was called Shake Off the Dust. If you could ever find that album, I don't know. It'd be pretty rare, I imagine. But I'm going to play another song here to just kind of take a break. This is Larry Norman, a pioneer in the contemporary Christian music scene. And he's singing UFO. What else?

Yeah, Larry Norman, UFO. Great song. All right, this is WOBC 91.5 FM, Oberlin College and Community Radio. I don't know why I brought up that about Charles Bonnet or Charles Bonnet syndrome and so on, because it probably doesn't really apply to the UFO phenomena because of all the pictorial evidence, you know, pictures and motion pictures. What do you call those? Yeah, motion pictures. I mean, before there was video recording of, you know what I'm saying. So Charles Bonnet syndrome is something apparently purely related to the brain, you know, and even if you had mass hypnosis, you're not going to be able to take a picture of something moving around in the sky. So I guess that's just kind of a red herring there. Is that what you call that? All right. Here's what I wanted to finish with on UFOs. And again, I've read quite a bit. Colin Wilson's book, Alien Dawn, was an eye-opener. Whitley Strieber, he's the one who wrote the Communion book. And his thought is, you know, these aliens, he has a lot of first-hand experience of aliens, apparently. So he says. What might it be like? This is from his book, Solving the Communion Enigma. That's his most recent book about this matter of his kind of ongoing experience with aliens, I guess. What would it be like if our visitors were no longer secretive about their actions and entered the general knowledge of mankind? How might they accomplish this, and why might they do it? There would no doubt be intense worldwide excitement at first. What are they like? How does their technology work? What are they going to give us? And then he goes on to say how the world of religion would be set on fire, and, you know, scientists would be all, you know, buzzed about it, and different people. He says this Catholic writer, because he says, demons, to fundamentalist Christians might assume that they're demons as they travel in conveyances. They could not be angels and therefore demons. Catholic Church has taken a different approach. Pope John Paul said that Christians should consider aliens as having human rights. I didn't even read this before. Papal astronomer Guy Consolmagno, I'm sure I massacred his name, sorry, said in 2010 that he would baptize an alien, I've asked. In 2005, Brother Consolmagno published a booklet titled Intelligent Life in the Universe, Catholic Belief Search for Extraterrestrial Intelligent Life, which he says, however you picture the universe being created, says Genesis, the essential point is that ultimately it was a deliberate loving act of God who exists outside of space and time. I agree with that. Recent discoveries, as outlined by Stephen Hawking in his book, The Grand Design, which I've read, suggest that the Big Bang didn't need a creator, but that the universe could have emerged out of nothing without any creative motivator behind it. It's perfectly possible that aliens would see things Dr. Hawking's way rather than Brother Consolmagno's, in which case the whole human religious enterprise would experience a severe challenge. Well, so anyway, that's from his book, Whitley Strieber, Solving the Communion Enigma, What is to Come. And if you listened last week, you'll remember that I played a portion of a YouTube video about Joe Jordan, who has started a MUFON researcher, who has started a separate research group called CE4 Research, something like that. And his YouTube channel is called Alien Resistance, because he has discovered since joining MUFON that there is a cover-up within MUFON that people that are terrorized, I guess is the right word, by alien abduction experiences, where they find themselves, they don't know where they were, there's things, you know, that show up in their bodies and so on. And then when they are under hypnosis, they have these memories of being abducted. He says, when the only case of deliverance that has been shown
in all the many cases that have been covered by people such as Bud Hopkins, John Mack, the Harvard professor and psychiatrist and so on. Actually, I think he passed away. But the only cases where there seems to be a relief from these experiences of being totally under the power of these beings is calling out the name of Jesus. And because this is too weird for many people in the MUFON community to relate publicly, they just feel they'd lose their credibility or something. Joe Jordan has criticized MUFON for having its own disclosure problem. But anyway, and he's kind of made it his ministry to help people to who are experiencing that alien abduction experience, whatever it might be. Now, here's where I want to go with this. Jacques Vallée, who's probably one of the world's foremost, I don't know if he's still alive, foremost experts on the UFO experience as far as collecting and studying it over a long period of time. It was very hard for him to, and his view evolved over time as to what these creatures, these beings are. What is the nature of their existence, of their whole agenda? Because, you know, he, after his research, he feels they are real. As to what they are, he can't really put his finger on, you know, with any certainty, I guess. But he does feel like there's something malevolent about them. After he says this, after reviewing thousands of cases, there is something about them that is kind of a tricksterish. And they claim to have knowledge about things. You know, they'll say, excuse me, I need a water bottle up here. They'll claim, you know, oh, this is going to happen to you. And some things they predict do happen. But other things are tremendously wrong about. So they don't have, like, really detailed information about the future or anything. But they do seem to have an agenda. Kind of like what the Russians had when they hacked Facebook. I'm going to play another song. I'll get back to this. What can I play? I have no idea, but I got to do something here. How about a song? Anything for a song? How about Seeing Infrared? I'll play another song by Make Up Your Mind. It's kind of related. Yeah, Seeing Infrared by Make Up Your Mind. This will give me a chance to take a swallow here. Whoa, something's still playing. There we go.

The Kendall United Fellowship meets Saturday, October 14th at 10:15 a.m. in the Kendall Auditorium. The speaker will

Sorry. I had to run to the hall to get a drink of water. But what you just heard there was Seeing Infrared by the Dutch swing band, I guess, called Make Up Your Mind. I think they're called Draw the Parade now. They changed their name. And I tried to play a PSA during that, and I didn't realize it had quite ended, and it was interesting juxtaposition there. I'm going to read the PSA. Just so you heard it. The Kendall United Fellowship meets Saturday, October 14th at 10:15 a.m. in the Kendall Auditorium. The speaker will be Bob Longsworth, who presents Matthew Arnold and Mark Twain at First Church in 1884 and 1885 about their lectures and why they came to Oberlin. Food and fellowship begin at 9:30 a.m. That is October 14th at 9:30 a.m. at Kendall Auditorium. All right. Just so you heard. Anyway, I had to run down the hall to get a drink of water while that was playing. And I can't remember now what I was talking about. When I got here to the studio, I tried to boot up my computer and it crashed. So everything I had kind of went down the tubes, and which is good. I mean, sometimes that actually makes for a better show. All right, where I was going. All right, I think I was talking about Joe Jordan and how he was helping people that were experiencing this alien abduction experience, which many would feel, well, that's just demonic possession or something. But anyway, okay, I know where I was going to go with this, sort of. Probably not exactly, but to some degree. I did buy a book. In fact, I ordered a book, and it came in this week called Occult ABC, because I used to have this book, and it disappeared, kind of like the Alien Dawn book by Colin Wilson disappeared on me. It's published by Kriegel, which, if you know anything about Christian reprints, it's a well-respected Christian reprint firm out of Grand Rapids, Michigan. Anyway, Kurt Koch, K-O-C-H, and I remembered he said something in this book about, he's a researcher into the occult and paranormal, and he kind of had one little last chapter in here about UFOs, among all the other things he has. His thought on it is UFOs, because of what they say, and because of the way people often contact them, and because, and another book I have makes this argument as well, he connects it to the occult. And for instance, he says there was an abduction experience. This woman was abducted and taken out of her house, and she didn't know how it was happening. She wondered if her mind was going off on a mental excursion, although she herself had apparently practiced occult type things. So, you know, like I don't know. He also notes that, and other researchers note that this is also the case, that many people that see UFOs and experience abductions kind of want it. They've been looking for it or hoping for it or wishing for it. And this is what happens to her inside the UFO, according to Kurt Koch. Koch, or however you say, K-O-C-H, Koch. I don't know how you pronounce. Inside the UFO, she saw robot-like figures. They examined her body with many instruments. The whole procedure was not without pain. One robot said, "You people are not yet fully developed, since you still have pain. We have developed further than you." And this actually is often stated by, this is me talking now, UFO abductees are often, they often say that the people or persons that take them make comments like this, "Oh, you aren't fully yet ready," or something like that. Anyway, back to the book. It was a telepathic conversation. The woman's language was not used. Before she was brought back to her house, the robots declared, "You may make a wish for yourself if you want. Ask whatever you would like. We want to give it to you. God is not going to answer your prayer anyway, but we can fulfill your wish." The woman answered, "I'd like very much to get married." The UFO crew responded, "What a trifle. Don't you want something greater? You should have demanded more." Anyway, the instruments were removed, and then they came back because they forgot one and took that one. And she wasn't without pain, and eventually, so on and so forth. So, I mean, that's one interesting point that was made by some authors, that people that experience these abduction
experiences are those that have either dabbled in the occult themselves, like with Ouija boards or something, or they have kind of been out, kind of hope, they wish for that kind of experience. And this is also what Kurt Koch writes. He makes this argument as well. I don't know how strong it is, really, because I don't see that's that true. But he says in places such as Germany and Switzerland, they

parts, telekinesis, psychokinesis, materializations, astral traveling, and many more. UFO manifestations will arise from the same, so on and so forth. Okay. I know what I was going to say. The agenda of these beings, which, you know, if you really study the data, it seems pretty... I don't know how you can just say these are figments of people's imaginations. We're talking about people that have sterling reputations. We're talking about people that have studied all the accounts that are high up in the government, that worked for defense ministries of like Britain or Canada. You're talking about researchers that are professors like J. Allen Hynek. You know, that have interviewed our MUFON researchers themselves try to be scientific about it. You know, they interview everybody and look into things. There are so many cases. But anyway, it's not that I think they have an agenda like we think. Maybe it is more like the Russian agenda when they tried to use Facebook to divide the United States, you know, which it's interesting if you know anything about that. It wasn't that it was more democratic. They didn't buy, like, more democratic-leaning, you know, messages, nor did they buy more Republican-leaning messages. What they bought was kind of equally emotional on both sides to try to just kind of rend the country further for some purpose. And maybe that's what it's about. Finally, in my last few minutes here, this is a book that I kind of had poo-pooed at first because I thought it was just some Christians writing something to kind of answer it without really thinking it through. And it's called Lights in the Sky and Little Green Men. Maybe the title put me that way. It's called A Rational Christian Look at UFOs and Extraterrestrials, Lights in the Sky and Little Green Men by Hugh Ross, Kenneth Samples, and Mark Clark. Now, Hugh Ross, I know, is an astronomer. All right, anyway. What they write, and as quickly as I can, because I'm not going to do this again, I don't think. They make some other cases for residual UFOs. Those are the UFOs that are the cases that are left over after everything else is kind of explained. Or, you know, you can explain a lot of the cases by this or that, or there was a star, or there was a missile, or there were flights of certain kind of, you know, airplanes or weather balloons or whatever. But there are some cases, you know, 5 to 10 to 15, whatever the percentage is, that cannot be explained away. And those are called RUFOs, residual UFOs. Okay. What they note in their book is that from age to age, this has been going on. And what people see is usually according to where they're culturally at. You know, they see like dirigibles during the age of dirigibles. They see something that looks more like a cigar during, you know, cigar shape. And then cigar shapes change to other shapes. But listen to this. This is what's interesting to me. Before the 20th century, UFO aliens, quote-unquote, claimed the moon as their place of origin. When the impossibility of life on the moon became widely known, such aliens gave a different story. Early in the 20th century, they claimed Venus as their home planet. By the mid-20th century, when the public became aware of the intense heat of Venus, the home base for the UFOnauts shifted to Mars, Jupiter, Saturn, and other distant solar system bodies. If you remember anything about social science fiction movies, that's what it was about. By the end of the 20th century, when NASA images made clear that no bodies within this solar system except Earth could sustain advanced life, UFO visitors began saying that they had come from nearby stars. So that's kind of an interesting argument. And of course, more generally speaking, even people that are not Christians or not religious have noted the parallelisms between cases of so-called demonic possession and paranormal experiences, you know, where you have these beings that are interacting with people, and the aliens' method of, like, contacting people, how they're contacted, the messages that are given, you know, the suicidal ideation that, you know, and the weird stuff that follows, and the, those kind of things. There's so many things that are parallel that they feel like, you could just as easily explain aliens other than, you know, their physical manifestation, which seems to be in some kind of metallic craft, I guess.

as being just as easily, you know, what people would call in the occult area of research, which had more to do with spiritual beings of spiritual nature. And I've been more and more swayed that way myself the more I read, both by the messages that these beings seem to have, regardless whether they're Greys or Nordics or reptilians or whatever brand they're of. They seem to have... I'm sorry if I slandered any of those groups. Maybe one of those groups are the good guys. I don't know. But anyway... it does seem the message they give and what they seem to communicate, you know, and the things that they're not beneficial, you know, they're not beneficent. I can't think of the word now. Benevolent. They're not benevolent beings, you know, and they do seem to. You know, when the hypnosis is used to help people remember experiences, and of course, some people would argue those aren't real memories. But anyway, you think about it. You know, think about what's going on. And if anything, to me, this would argue, plus the experience that people have when they've called on God or Jesus, this has been the one thing that's released them from this experience of all the things, you know, that we know about. As well as this thing I just read from that book by the Christian apologists, Lights in the Sky and Little Green Men, how the message that has come across, as well as the way UFOs have appeared over time, has altered, you know, according to, I don't know if that plays into the Charles Bonnet syndrome thing. You know, there is something very powerful about, like I said, where our memories being stored, and could that be a game changer if it is determined eventually not just our perception is so powerful? Quantum mechanics tells us that human consciousness and perception have a lot to do with reality and the fabric of reality itself. And if our memory is something a little different than what we think, and stored differently, and if our perception is that regulated by what's just internal things as well as external things, think of these vivid hallucinations that people with Charles Bonnet syndrome have or other syndromes. They're just as real. In fact, sometimes they put their hand through it just to make sure it's not real, and their hand goes right through it, you know, the bunch of grapes or whatever they're looking at. So I think, to be clear, what I feel is I agree with Joe Jordan that this is a spiritual warfare, just like Russian, you know, the United States and Russia are having this kind of hide and seek. There's a word I can't think of it, right? You know, this kind of hide and seek thing going on. And I don't know, if you don't believe in the spiritual realm, if anything, to me, UFOs, they argue more for that than they do for interstellar travel, which to me is not, you know, maybe interdimensional. If you want to argue for interdimensional, yeah, I could say, okay, depends on, I can go with that because I happen to believe things about other dimensions and that there are beings in other dimensions. All right, I'm not going to end with a song. I'm going to ask the next group up and the set of hosts here, if they have a song I can put on for them maybe, and I'm going to sign out. This is John Berglund, Freedom from Strife. My computer didn't boot up, so I talked the whole time. I'm pretty satisfied with what I said. I probably didn't say everything I wanted to say to get into it. I've talked about many from different books I've read, and Colin Wilson's Alien Dawn is sorely missed. I imagine I'll have to buy it again. And but anyway, it's as far as I can get with this topic. So may the Lord have mercy on us and on you too. So relationship here and now is on. This is 9 o'clock and I'm out.

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I'm DJ Katya, and you're listening to Russian Field of Experiments. So last week I talked about the Leningrad rock scene, the week before I talked about bands from Moscow, and now we have arrived at my personal favorite geographic area for Russian music, and maybe for music overall, which is Siberia. This was the place where, in the 80s, a musical movement, phenomenon, wave, whatever you want to call it, was born, which was Siberian punk rock. And I like to do a week on this topic every time I have a Russian music show, not only because it's one of my favorite topics, but also because it tends to come up a lot when I talk about music, and I think it's nice to kind of have a little primer for that and sort of an overview of some of the most well-known groups that came out of that area. And the first song that you heard was kind of the anthem of this movement. It was called Rock Front, or Rock Front, here performed by the group Kooperativ Nishtyak, but this song was also performed by a variety of different bands from this area. And the song's hero, or maybe anti-hero, is kind of the emblem of this punk rock movement. It's talking about this guy who's like leading this dissolute life and kind of the enemy of the local people in his area and of the cops, and it's something that he's proud of. He's proud of being rejected by the society around him, of going against. And the chorus talks about going down into the basements, both the literal and metaphorical underground, and repeating "Это наш с тобой рок-н-ролльный фронт," which means "This is our rock and roll front." This image of a movement of music against what was currently going on, not only in the musical world of the Soviet Union, but in the political and the social as well. And these next few songs definitely illustrate that. These are some of the most well-known groups and kind of the first ones that come up if Siberian punk is being discussed. So I hope you enjoy the music.

This is WOBC Oberlin 91.5 FM, Oberlin College and Community Radio. I'm DJ Katya, and you're listening to Russian Field of Experiments. So before I talk about these last few songs, just a little announcement for you all. Thank you for wearing a mask. COVID symptoms may not appear for up to 2 weeks after infection, but the carrier is contagious within days. There's no way to know for sure that someone doesn't have COVID until it's too late to avoid spreading it. So continuing to talk about Siberian punk rock in the 80s, these last four songs that you just heard were from the groups that tend to come up the most when this movement is being discussed. Siberian punk rock mainly originated and came out of three different cities in western Siberia, Omsk, Tumen, and Novosibirsk. And in these past couple weeks, I talked about Leningrad and Moscow and the rock scenes that formed there, but this was a really different environment. They didn't have an organized rock club and an organized system of legal performances for rock musicians at the time, which sort of resulted in this situation where musicians could be able to produce more overtly rebellious music since they didn't have to worry about performing under KGB censorship. However, repression was definitely something that a lot of these musicians collided with. And the first song that you heard is a great example of that. The song is called Protiv, or Against, by the group Grazhanskaya Oborona, or Civil Defense. And it's kind of impossible to talk about Siberian punk rock without talking about Civil Defense and its founder Yegor Ledov. This group was founded in 1984, and not long after that, it was put down by the KGB. Its members were sent off to the army, to psychiatric institutions, with the aim of stopping the musical activities of this group. So rebelling against the Soviet system and the government wasn't just an image or a facade for the stage, as it was for many Leningrad punk groups. This was something that the groups out of Siberia were living in their day-to-day lives and was reflected in both their music and their lives themselves. And this song became one of the most famous of Civil Defense because it kind of represents Yegor Ledov's personal evolution in terms of politics, because the song's chorus says, «Я всегда буду против», which means «I will always be against». Where the early music of Civil Defense was sharply political at times, and at other times just completely bizarre, and morphed into this very anti-authoritarian and anarchist mindset, the later music of Yegor Ledov in his last years was more personal than political, and kind of got outside the dimension of politics. And throughout his changing political viewpoints, that phrase, I will always be against, was one that could continue to apply. And throughout the 80s and beyond, he was really involved in the musical activity of a lot of the other bands that came out of Siberia, including the next ones that you heard. The second song that you heard was called Я стервенею, which is a little hard to translate and maybe just means I'm frustrated, I'm getting angry, by Yanka Diaghileva. And out of all the Siberian punk musicians, she kind of stands out, not only because she played a style that's a little more hard to call punk rock, she had a lot of this jangly acoustic guitar, but also because she was really the only female representative of this scene. And I would argue that even as she is gaining more recognition, that her ability to create these really interesting songs with these really interesting texts is super underrated. This song is just one that's full of bitterness at the society around her. There's this great line that says, "Here, war never ends and spring never comes." She's talking about being frustrated with all the people around her and what they represent, both the authority of the state and the reflection of it in the people. And those first two groups that you heard were from the cities of Omsk and Novosibirsk, and this is one from the other of the three main cities of Siberian punk, Tumen, which was Instruktsiya po Vyzhivanyu, or Survival Instructions, with the song Mechanism, or Mechanism. And this is probably the most well-known group to come out of the punk rock scene in Tumen, and this group is actually still around today. And the fourth song that you heard is also in its own way kind of an anthem of Siberia
in punk. It's called Мы идём в тишине, which means We Walk in Silence by the group Чёрный Лукич. And the chorus repeats Мы идём в тишине по убитой весне, which means We Walk in Silence over the murdered spring, and talking about walking over kind of almost the wreckage of the Soviet era. Broken homes and ruined lands and badges from the Komsomol. So it kind of has this political undertone to it without stating it overtly. And the next few bands that you're going to hear belong to the Siberian punk movement, but their styles are ones that are difficult to just call punk rock. So I hope you enjoy these next few songs.

This is WOBC Oberlin 91.5 FM, Oberlin College and Community Radio. I'm DJ Katya, and you're listening to Russian Field of Experiments. So continuing to talk about the Siberian punk rock scene in the 80s, these last few groups are a little bit harder to just call punk rock, but that doesn't mean that they were any less iconic in this scene or remembered for their involvement in it. The first song that you heard was called Tochki, or Points, also called Instruktor or Instructor, by the group Promyshlennaya Arkhitektura, which means industrial architecture. And this group was really interesting stylistically, kind of blending new wave, post-punk, and a little bit of industrial thrown in to a scene that normally focused on punk rock. They had only one album, two if you count their live album, because the group's leader and vocalist, Dmitry Selivanov, died quite young. But before his death, he created a lot of these really interesting, and I would say also very catchy songs. And this one starts with the phrase, "Если я вправду хотел убежать, то всё, тогда всё, я убежал," which means, "If I really wanted to run away, then it's over, I've run away." And kind of talking about this abstract idea of escape, but from what, we don't really know. And the next song that you heard was in a very different style. This song was by the group Pikloksen, and the song is called Rozovoy Svet, or Pink Light. And this group was actually founded in 1979, and part of the reason that it was founded a little bit earlier than a lot of these other bands was because it was founded by two brothers, and they started really young. This was from their first album that survived, which was from, I think, 85. And they played really every kind of style you can think of. Hard rock, punk rock, folk, baroque, weird avant-garde improvisation, and their music was sometimes humorous, sometimes romanticist, and sometimes criticizing the society around them. And I don't know why, but out of all of the groups of Siberian punk, this one just kind of stands out to me for their very different style, and I find this song a really calming one, which is why I wanted to play it amidst all these other not quite as calming ones. And the song that you heard after that was called Devynosto Pyervyy Год, or 1991, which was the year that the album that it appears on came out, by the group Chernozem, or Black Earth. And this group was one that was active more into the 90s, which made it a little more unusual, and they played a different style other than just punk rock, although they could play that as well. This was more of a folk-influenced, almost anthemic song that was actually performed by a number of different groups in those years. And the fourth song that you heard has a really fun style, in my opinion. It's by the group Kulturnaya Revolutsiya, or Cultural Revolution, and the song is called, despite how fun it sounds, Мы умрём, or We Will Die. And this was a group that almost kind of positioned itself like The Clash, in that it had political songs and also a blend of punk rock and reggae, which you can hear in this song, which was from a performance at a rock festival in Tumen. So moving on, these next few groups that you're going to hear are ones that are maybe a little bit less known and not quite as remembered as often as some of the ones you've heard already, but I think are worth pointing out. So I hope you enjoy these next few songs.

This is WOBC Oberlin 91.5 FM, Oberlin College and Community Radio, and you're listening to Russian Field of Experiments with DJ Katya. So before I get into those last few songs, just an announcement for you all. Did you know that for every dollar that you spend at Oberlin's small businesses, 67 cents stays in the community? Shopping small is helping our community thrive. Thank you for choosing to shop small. So now for these last few songs. These all were groups in the Siberian punk scene that are maybe not quite as well known anymore, but I think are still noteworthy. And the first song that you heard was called Anesthesia Emotie, or basically just what it sounds like, Anesthesia of Emotions, by the group Bomsch. And this group was one that had a lot of interesting different styles. Some of their songs were definitely more overtly punk rock than this

one, and they had some political lyrics as well. And one of their performances, they got the sound turned off on them for starting to sing about the KGB, which was definitely a controversial move at the time. But this album was one that was a little bit more gothic in style, and this song kind of reflects that. And at the end, you have this weird blend of vocals and this weird type of imagery of anesthesia of emotions. Like, what does that even mean? But the next song that you heard after that was very identifiably punk rock, and this group was one that played maybe more toward the end of hardcore than most groups did in the scene at the time. The group was called Pishevые Отходы, or Food Waste, and the song is called Судьба Идиота, or The Fate of an Idiot. And I think this song in particular reflects the tendency of Siberian punk to be associated with a lot of musicians who worked closely together, who had a lot of different side projects of the same people but with different styles, who would perform each other's songs or perform jointly at festivals. And this performance actually combines a few of the different groups that you've heard today, with Dmitry Selivanov of Promышленная архитектура playing the guitar, Igor Letov of Civil Defense playing the drums and also randomly screaming and then saying thank you at the end, and on the vocals, the group's actual leader, Fedya Fomin. Also included in this performance was the next person who you heard, who formed the group among many others, Anarchia or Anarchy. And this song was actually the first one that he ever wrote. It was called Паралич or Paralysis. And he wrote it after seeing one of his relatives in a state of paralysis. And the chorus is repeating the line, Когда же, когда придет смерть, which means, when will death come? And then the answer is never. So it's talking about this between life or death state, which is a topic that comes up pretty often in this style of music. And this group, Anarchia, was mainly associated with being a side project among the more well-known names of Siberian punk rock. And I'm not really going to get into side projects today because there are just so many, but it's definitely something that I want to dedicate a future week of this show to because it gets into a lot of really cool music. And this last song that you're going to hear is one from a group that's actually not from one of those three main cities. This is the group Flirt with the song «На смерть России» or «To the Death of Russia». And it's got this very pessimistic, misanthropic tone to it, a bitterness towards society, which is reflected in a lot of the songs that you heard today. So despite that, I really hope that you enjoyed the music. This is a topic I absolutely love talking about. Thanks for tuning in, and I hope you have a great rest of your night.

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1: Hi, I'm Gabe Pollack, and you're listening to Live at the Bop Stop on WOBC 91.5, Oberlin. You've heard Pete McCann's work, but you may not recognize the name, because Mr. McCann is one of the most sought-after jazz guitar sidemen in the business. He's appeared on over 100 albums and records commercial work for CNN, BBC, and even Sesame Street. As a solo artist, he's released 6 albums, and he stopped by to perform tracks from his most recent album, Pay For It on the Other Side, in an October 13, 2018 performance, along with Pete Mills on sax, Matt Pavolka on bass, and Mark Ferber on drums. Here's the Pete McCann Quartet, live at the Bop Stop.

0: 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The executive producer is Daniel Peck. I'm Gabe Pollack. 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

Running through, running through, running through, running through, running through, running through, running through, running through, running through, running through, running through, running 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running through, running through, running through, running through, running through, running through, running through, running through, running through, running through, running through, running 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running through, running through, running through, running through, running through, running through, running through, running through, running through, running through, running through, running through, running through, running through, running through, running through, running through, running through, running through, running through, running through, running through, running through, running through, running through, running through, running through, running through, running through, running through, running through, running through, running through, running through, running through, running through, running through, running through, running through, running through, running through, running through, running through, running through, running through, running through, running through, running through, running through, running through, running through, running through, running through, running through, running through, running through, running through, running through, running through, running through, running through, running through, running through, running through, running through, running through, running through, running through, running through, running through, running through, running through, running through, running through, running through, running through, running through, running through, running through, running through

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I'm going to go to the hospital.

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The language has no term for it. The darkness has a different texture. And this is so real, you feel you can touch it. The vacuum, and of course it's not a vacuum, it's the cosmos. It's very energetic and has lots of messages, things in it. It's very rich. And in sunlight, I have the sun, like the sun coming from behind me to light the darkness. There is nothing there, I guess there is nothing there for the eye to perceive, to have the light come back. But there must be something that is sending light back your way, because the darkness is different in daylight than in nighttime. I describe it as a velvet. It's infinitely flexible, it's infinitely moldable. And it doesn't resist you in any way while it doesn't look. And it resists you enough to be able to, like you could reach out and touch it. It's like a wave of water. It's like a very thin water. Except you almost perceive that it has a temperature. And it's not wet. And so, but it's like a head.

space is one component. One component to that is wanting to have things happen which are unusual. Wanting to have perceptions of a different reality than you're used to. Even wanting illusions to occur and thinking that they are fun. It's wanting to have an experience of the real thing and an experience of the unreal things. And so you go into space with a looseness, but it gets back to the idea of if you want to understand space, you have to give yourself over to it. If you resist becoming a space creature, it's going to hurt. I think one reason it goes easy for me is because I want things to happen. I want space to affect me. I want it to move me. I want it to do things to me. I think it is compatible with my philosophy of there's only one thing constant in our universe, and that is change. And that is continual evolution in all the forms, physical, spiritual, any way you want. Change is the only constant. I am the cosmos. I am part of this process that I am doing. I'm part of it. I'm molecules. My molecules are those molecules. The stars that die, that's me. It's a real art how to drop yourself

0: Welcome to Glad for Trad with Dennis and Judy Cook on WOBC Oberlin, 91.5 FM, Oberlin College and Community Radio. Glad for Trad is a program of traditional songs and tunes and those in the tradition from Britain and America. Each week we select a topic and present an hour of music loosely related to that topic. Today's theme is advice. We've got songs of good advice, bad advice, and horribly wrong advice. Now we'll start with some really good advice. You can find this song on Free Reed Music's 3-CD set, Wake the Vaulted Echoes, A Celebration of Peter Bellamy, from 1999. One of Peter Bellamy's legacies was to set many of the poems of Rudyard Kipling to very singable tunes. A central character in Kipling's Puck stories is Old Hobden, a Sussex character whose family has lived on and understood the land for hundreds of years. This song, The Land, is a meditation on the generations of Hobdens who give good advice based on that understanding.
1: When Julius Fabricius, sub-prefect of the Weald, in the days of Diocletian, owned our lower river field, he called to him Hobdenius, a Briton of the clay, saying, what about that river piece for laying into hay? And the aged Hobden answered, I remember as a lad, my father told your father that she wanted draining bad. And the more that you neglect her, the less you'll get her clean. Have it just as you've a mind to, but if I was you, I'd drain. So they drained it long and crossways in the lavish Roman style. Still we find among the river drift their flakes of ancient tile. And in droughty middle August, when the bones of meadows show, we can trace the lines they followed 1600 years ago. Then Julius Fabricius died, as even prefects do, and after certain centuries imperial Rome died too. Then did robbers enter Britain from across the northern main, and our lower river field was won by Ogier the Dane. Well could Ogier work his warboat, well could Ogier wield his brand, much he knew of foaming waters, not so much of farming land. So he called to him a Hobden of the old unaltered blood, saying, what about that river piece? She doesn't look no good. And that aged Hobden answered, 'tain't for me to interfere, but I've known that bitter meadow now for 55 years. Have it just as you've a mind to, but I've proved it time on time. If you want to change her nature, you have got to give her lime. Ogier sent his wains to Lewis, 20 hours solemn walk, and drew back great abundance of the cool grey healing chalk. And old Hobden spread it broadcast, never heeding what was in, which is why in cleaning ditches now and then we find a flint. Ogier died, his sons grew English, Anglo-Saxon was their name, until out of blossomed Normandy another pirate came. For Duke William conquered England and divided with his men, and our lower river field he gave to William of Warren. But the brook, you know her habit, rose one rainy autumn night, and tore down sodden flitches of the bank to left and right. So said William to his bailiff as they rode their dripping rounds, Hob, what about that river bit? The brook's got up no bounds. And that aged Hobden answered, 'tain't my business to advise, but you might have known 'twould happen from the way the valley lies. Where you can't hold back the water, you must try and save the soil. Have it just as you've a mind to, but if I was you, I'd spile. So they spiled along the watercourse with trunks of willow trees and planks of elm behind them and immortal oaken knees. And when the spates of autumn whirl the gravel beds away, you can see their faithful fragments, iron hard in iron clay. Georgii Quinti, anno sexto, I, who own the river field, am fortified with titled deeds attested, signed and sealed, guaranteeing me my assigns, my executors and heirs, all sorts of powers and profits which are neither mine nor theirs. I have rights of chase and warren, as my dignity requires. I can fish, but Hobden tickles. I can shoot, but Hobden wires. I repair, but he reopens certain gaps which men

demand his dinner basket, into which my pheasant flew, confiscate his evening faggot, under which my conies ran, and summons him to judgment. I would sooner summons Pan, for his dead are in the churchyard 30 generations laid. Their names were old in history when Doomsday Book was made, and the passion...

0: mine. Not for any beast that burrows, not for any bird that flies, would I lose his large sound counsel, Mrs. Keen amending eyes. He is bailiff, woodman, wheelwright, field surveyor, engineer, and if flagrantly a poacher, tain't for me to interfere. 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I turn to him again with Fabricius and Ogier and William of Warren. Have it just as you're a mind to, but, and here he takes command, for whoever pays the taxes, old Mus Hobden owns the land.
1: That was Peter Bellamy singing The Land. Next, more good advice often given. Save your money while you're young, me boys. You'll need it when you're old. It's sung by Margaret Crystal and Ian Robb on their folk legacy album, The Barley Grain for Me.

0: And that was Ian Robb and Margaret Crystal singing Save Your Money While You're Young. Sue Traynor's 2010 CD, In Our Own Words, won the Whammy Award for Best Children's Recording. One of my favorites on that record is a song Sue wrote, with a very familiar story and very familiar advice. Here is Sue Traynor singing Little Red, with a familiar voice as Little Red in the fight scene.
1: Little Red,

0: I'll be good. I promise. Don't I get a phone call? Don't I get to talk to a lawyer? Something? Well, that old granny tasted fudding anyway.
1: That was Sue Traynor singing Little Red.
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3: 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Second, Lorain County Rape Crisis offers a lot of support to sexual assault survivors. 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
2: Smuggling was a long tradition along the coast of Cornwall, and it was often best to know little and say less. The Smuggler's Song is another poem by Rudyard Kipling, set to music by Peter Bellamy. Many folks have recorded this, but the version I like best is the one sung here by George Stevens and Mary LaMarca on a private recording.
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0: Watch the wall, my darling, while the gentlemen go by.
1: That was Mary Lamarca and George Stevens singing The Smuggler's Song. Here's a good guide to the combustible qualities of English woodland timbers. Johnny Collins first released this on Johnny's Private Army in 1973. It's also on his Fellside CD, The Best of the Early Years. Here is Johnny Collins singing
2: Logster.

That was Johnny Collins singing Logs to Burn. Okay, now for what sounds like clever advice, but it turns out to go horribly wrong. It's the traditional ballad of Clark Saunders. Clark Saunders thinks of a clever way he and Margaret can sleep together, and she can still truthfully swear that she never let him in the room and that he never set foot on her bedroom floor. And it almost works. If only it were not for the seventh brother. It's interesting to note that the number seven figures into many traditional ballads. In some cultures, a seventh son is supposed to have special powers. In others, he's a link to the devil. This version of Clark Saunders is from Cindy Mangson's Songs of Experience album. Oh.

0: Well, nice try. That was Cindy Mangson singing Clark Saunders.
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0: This next traditional song, The German Musicianer, is a little naughty but good fun. Peter Bellamy got it from the singing of Harry Cox and released it on his first solo album in 1968. We thought the advice given in the final line of the song particularly good in a conservatory town.
2: Hello?

the other day. Now women is weak, they should mind their possessions. And the more I think on it, mad me do send. For she's run away with a German musician who goes around crying pianos to men. Oh, father, oh, father, oh, father, a laddie for all kinds of tunes and things he could play. And there's many a good tune played on an old fiddle, and this to my wife that old German did say. Now it happened one morning, this German musician, well, he come through our streets crying pianos to mend. And my wife's piano been out of condition, straightway the boy for that old German did send. So he come to the door and he knocked most politely, said he, ma'am, it's here that you're needing repairs. She looked him well over and seemed most delighted. All right, says my wife, will you please come upstairs? So she took him upstairs and showed him her piano, and with that old German seemed greatly amused. But when he had seen it, he said to my Hannah, I think, ma'am, your music's not very much used. But he touched it, he handled it over and under, both as sharp as a needle and light as a cork, with all kinds of tools, and he put

0: all day, and it tried very hard for to mend her piano, but do what she might, wouldn't take any pay. Well, I thought it was strange when she told me the story, and I said that old German was ever so kind. But would you believe that that old German sausage, before going away, left a straight mark behind? So I swore and I tore at me darling wife Hannah, both with rage and with pain, I'm sure no one can tell. And I told her to hook it and to take a piano, and likewise to take that old German as well. So it's come all you young men, pay heed to me story, 'cause all women wants is to handle yourself. And if ever your wife's old piano wants tuning, just take my advice, boys, and tune it yourself.
1: That was Peter Bellamy singing The German Musicianer. Nick Caffrey now gives us The Flash Lad from his long-looked-for Come At Last album. This traditional song admits, "Bad company did me entice to leave off work and take bad advice." The theme of this song is catalogued by Malcolm Laws as the Wild and Wicked Youth, L12. It's been around since at least the 1850s, with such titles as Adieu, Adieu, and The Rake and Rambling Boy. Here's The Flash Lad.

That was Nick Caffrey singing The Flash Lad. Riders in the Sky started out singing their cowboy songs in 1977. This is a favorite of theirs from their Silver Jubilee album. The song, Ghost Riders in the Sky, was written by National Park Ranger Stan Jones and was first a hit for Vaughn Monroe in 1949. The advice, or is it a warning, is given by the ghostly riders.

0: That was Riders in the Sky singing Riders in the Sky. 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
1: Few people embody such a depth of family and regional tradition, or represent it to the rest of the world with so much authority and affection as Sheila Kay Adams. She's a seventh-generation ballad singer from the mountains of western North Carolina. Here, from her album, My Dearest Dear, is Sheila Kay Adams singing

Now that was Sheila Kay Adams singing Come All Ye Fair and Tender Ladies. Here's one of the big ballads, and a tragic one. There is advice from both Lord Thomas's mother, which he takes but should not have, and from Fair Annie's mother, which she does not take but should have. The result is a wedding where all the major players die. I learned this from Gordina McCullough, who encouraged me to take it out of the heavy Scots dialect. Here from Judy Cook's album, Far From the Lowlands, is The Dun Brown Bride. Come riddle me, dear mother, he says. Come riddle me all alone, no, whether to marry the dun brown bride or fetch Fair Annie home, oh. The dun brown bride, she has horse and kye. Fair Annie, she's got none, no. And if you will take your old mother's advice, you will bring the dun bride home, oh. He dressed himself all in the green, his merry men all in white, oh. And every town that they came to, they took him to be some knight, oh. And when he came to Fair Annie's gate, he jingled at the pin, oh. There was none so ready as Fair Annie herself to rise and let him in, oh. You're welcome here, Lord Thomas, she says. What news would you tell me, oh? I have come to bid you to my wedding, and that's sad news to thee, oh. It's sad, sad news indeed, she says, the saddest you could tell, oh. It's sad, sad news to me, she says.

But should I live or should I die, to the wedding I will go. She dressed herself all in the white, her merry mate all in green, no, and every town that they came to, they took her to be some queen, no. There were 24 milk-white steeds atwixt her and the sun, though. There were 24 milk-white swans atwixt her and the moon, though. And when she came to Lord Thomas's gate, she jingled at the pin, though. There was none so ready as Lord Thomas himself to rise and let her in, though. He took her by the lily-white hand and led her through the hall, oh. He sat her in a chair of gold amongst all her merry maids, all, oh. Then up and spoke the dun brown bride, and oh, so bold spoke she, oh. 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Then up and spoke fair Annie dear, and oh, so bold spoke she, oh. I got it in my mother's womb, where you never got such like, oh. Now the dun brown bride had a small penknife that hung down by her side, oh. She drove it through fair Annie's heart, and never a word she cried, oh. Lord Thomas had a gay broadsword that hung down by his side, oh. He drove it through the dun brown bride, and never a word she cried, oh.

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1: That was Judy Cook singing The Dun Brown Bride. Here's a little economic advice from Finest Kine, singing an early Western swing song they got from Milton Brown and his Musical Brownies. Brown is considered a major founder of the style which mixed jazz, blues, and early country music. It's called If You Can't Get Five, Take Two.

0: That was Finest Kind singing, If You Can't Get Five, Take Two. Thank you for listening to Glad for Trad with Dennis and Judy Cook and Doug McLennan on WOBC Oberlin 91.5 FM, Oberlin College and Community Radio. 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
1: 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This week, it's Bossa Nova with a touch of jazz as Moises Borges honors the lives and music of Jobim and Gilberto. Moises is a vocalist and guitarist who has been living in Cleveland for over 20 years, but he takes pride in delighting audiences with rhythms and melodies from his native Brazil. From a December 4th live stream, here's Moises Borges live at the Bop Stop.

traz saudade de você. Outra vez sem você, outra vez.

Also, there's a beautiful song called Brigas Nunca Mais. It's a song by Antônio Carlos Jobim that João Gilberto recorded. The lyrics of this song translates on arrived, smiled, was victorious, and then cried. But then it was me who consolated you on your sadness, on the certainties that the love has these bad spots of sadness, but it's always good to make peace. And then after that, it was me who of her needed, and she then helped me, and our love showed that it came to stay one more time for the whole life. Really good, it's love in peace. Fights nevermore. Fights nevermore. Brigas Nunca Mais, a song by Antônio Carlos Jobim, recorded by João Gilberto.

I love this song. It's one good bossa nova tune, isn't it? So many good bossa nova tunes. You know, bossa nova started in the late 50s, or officially when João Gilberto published an album called Chega de Saudade, which means No More Blues. And also he had a song with the same name, Chega de Saudade, on that same album. That marked the beginning of the bossa nova, 1959. And then from that on, many other artists came and recorded a bunch of bossa novas. Bossa nova was mostly written in between 59 and 74, most of them. Jobim did a bunch of songs. He did a great, amazing work. Luckily, he moved to the U.S. He could actually work. Gilberto basically only got to start to work for Rio and, you know, make some money after he recorded that album with Stan Getz and Astrud. So maybe you can mention that song, Chega de Saudade.

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1: They love it, especially the kids. They love this song. Discussão. Discussion. If you mean to support your opinion so you can win the discussion, you're gonna end up by yourself. That's what actually the whole lyrics talks about things, but at the end, that's what it says. If you keep fighting like this, you're gonna win the fight, but you're gonna end up alone. And that's when you will know who is victorious.

Well, the song is called One Note Samba, but it has many notes. Not one, 22. You know, bossa nova has this syncopations and chordal tones on top of dissonant chords, and they sing these chordal tones in a rubato manner that is not even the rhythm. And it makes it easy to listen to, and many musicians find it tricky to play on that manner. And sometimes you're playing a song or listening to a song and it suddenly changes key again, you know, come back to the original key. It has a looseness on the rhythm with the comping and syncopations. The bass is always steady though. Jobim wrote a song called Desafinado that he tried to record for many years, but nobody from the record labels or from the media world would want to take a risk because it was too good of a song. It was not going to be bought for too many people. And he tried. I think he took 9 years trying to record that song and he couldn't. They kept pushing it to the side. Let's put the shorter progressions, the easier songs. But then Gilberto was recording an album where he put a bunch, I think it was 38 songs in an album. He got a bunch of songs that he was also leaving behind and made a big compilation album of all these songs that was falling behind and published the legendary João Gilberto album, which he included that song by Antônio Carlos Jobim. And after the master touched his golden finger on it, that song then became really famous, you know, high on the charts. And so, you know, I can't play that song yet. I'm not gonna play it. I'm gonna mention it even in a different key. Because it's a really complicated song for me, at least.

And, you know, I'm doing so many songs by Jobim and Gilberto. Why not do one also by Moises Borges?

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0: Hi, I'm Gabe Pollack, and you're listening to Live at the Bop Stop on WOBC 91.5, Oberlin. You heard Pete McCann's work, but you may not recognize the name, because Mr. McCann is one of the most sought-after jazz guitar sidemen in the business. He's appeared on over 100 albums and records commercial work for CNN, BBC, and even Sesame Street. As a solo artist, he's released 6 albums, and he stopped by to perform tracks from his most recent album, Pay For It on the Other Side, in an October 13, 2018 performance, along with Pete Mills on sax, Matt Pavolka on bass, and Mark Ferber on drums. Here's the Pete McCann Quartet, live at the Bop Stop.

0: 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The executive producer is Daniel Peck. I'm Gabe Pollock. 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

0: 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Each week, we select a topic and present a program of music related to that topic, along with a bit of mild erudition. Today's topic is One Person and the Other. The titles of all the songs start with a person. It may be a dragon, a drummer, or a girl named Ellie. The rest of the title is And the Other, where the other may be the lady, the cook, or the cow, or the swan.
1: Our first four songs all involve military persons, and the first three of those discuss their involvement with a female. The stories are quite different, however. First we have The Soldier and the Lady, sung for us by the Bucking Mules. It is a well-known traditional song, also known as One Morning in May, or To Hear the Nightingale Sing. The song warns of the unreliability of soldiers, or is it just young men? The common nightingale has taken on a number of symbolic connotations because of its creative and seemingly spontaneous song. In this case, it might symbolize seduction. Here are the Bucking Mules.

That was the Bucking Mules singing The Soldier and the Lady. Peggy Seeger's American version of The Trooper and the Maid, Child 299, comes from the CD The Long Harvest. The CD features Peggy and her husband, Scottish folk singer Ewan McCall. The unique thing about this collection of songs is that each song is represented by at least two to as many as four versions, often American, English, and Scottish. As you might expect, there are often significant differences. Sometimes the lover, the trooper, says that he will only return when, for example, fishes fly and the seas go dry. In this version, he says he'll return when the baby is in silver pins. In American culture, there is a tradition of giving silver items to the newborn. So we can assume that he intends to return and marry her, at least if she has his baby.

That was Peggy Seeger singing Trooper and the Maid. The Dragoon and the Lady is a quite different story. The Dragoon does marry the lady. Ah, but the father does not approve and comes after them with seven of his mates. The song has connections with Earl Brand, Child Ballad No. 7, but this version is far nearer to popular taste than the morbid saga which the longer ballad relates, in which the Earl, after killing off father and seven men, brothers in some versions, dies and is followed rapidly to the grave by his beloved. The Dragoon and the Lady is sung for us by Andy Casserly.

0: That was Andy Casserly singing Dragoon and the Lady. Thank you for listening to Glad for Trad with Dennis and Judy Cook and Doug McLennan. We'd love to hear from you. You can email us at trad@judycook.net. That's trad@judycook.net. This is WOBC, Oberlin, 91.5 FM, Oberlin College and Community Radio. In Dowling and the Davis Guards, sung a cappella by Jed Marum, we learn about a little-known battle of the American Civil War, the Second Battle of Sabine Pass. In July 1863, following the Battle of Gettysburg, it was obvious that the Civil War was no longer going well for the Confederacy. A Union invasion of Texas appeared to be imminent. The Southern forces suspected that the Union army would attack via Sabine Pass, because it had been a safe harbor for Southern blockade runners, and because the town of Beaumont was about 18 miles northwest on the railroad between Houston and the eastern part of the Confederacy. Here's Jeb Marum to tell you about the defense of the Sabine Pass in a song called Dowling and the Davis Guards.
1: Come sit and hear my story, child, upon your granddad's knee, of how the Irish heroes fought in 1863. Lieutenant Richard Dowling led our band of gallant men, a brave and handsome warrior, a red-haired Irishman. Now the war between the states was on, in 2 years come to pass, the Union sent invading force to land at Sabine Pass. To crush the South, the Yankees sent 5,000 by the sea, while Dowling and the Davis Guards, we numbered 43.

The Irish heroes whipped the Yanks and saw them turn and flee. The Union thought a show of strength would take their rebel fort, and here within a cable length they'd build a Yankee port. So cautiously they pressed their plan, their gunboats breathing fire, while safe behind a dozen ships would watch the fight transpire. Well, they saw their cannon miss the mark and boats steam toward the quay. They saw projectiles fall beyond or harmless in the sea. And when they saw them drift in range of Dowling's shot and shell, they saw the Davies open fire and blast them all to hell.

The Irish heroes whipped the Yanks and saw them turn and flee. The Union struck their colors, put a white flag in its place. 350 Yankees there surrendered in disgrace. Surrendered to the Davis Guard, and then was shocked to see Dick Dowling and the Davies only numbered 43. Now history remembers, through the tales of old granddads, Lieutenant Richard Dowling and our band of gallant lads. When each September rolls around, I'll raise a glass and say, here's a health to all the Davis Guard who turned the Yankee fleet away.

0: saw them turn and flee.
1: That was Jed Marum singing Dowling and the Davis Guards. The Devil and the Monk is next, a Cheshire song sung for us by Roy Klinging. Roy says that there are at least two possible locations in Cheshire for the Merton Sands mentioned in the song. Wherever they are, legend has it that there was a festive gathering there every year for the purpose of plowing the sand, a place where nothing ever grew. The reason for this strange activity was a pact between the devil and a local friar who had a liking for the good things in life. Here's the story.

will. If I can be witness to this your last will. He took out a scroll, and in letters of fire shone forth the last will of Francis the Friar. The monk read aloud what the devil did hold. This was the wording, as I have been told: I give and bequeath all

He sat on his cushion of state. Good ale he quaffed down and fine venison ate. Though all the monks in good living did revel, he never again would say done to the devil.

0: That was Roy Klinging singing The Devil and the Monk. Many sea shanties have rhythms that support different types of work on large sailing vessels. Others, like this song, Drummer and the Cook, were probably sung by the crew as entertainment at or after the evening meal. The Johnson Girls CD by that name contains a wide variety of shanties and songs from the sea. They suggest that because we, as living beings, came from the sea, we are drawn to it. In the final verse, there are two words that need explanation. The drummer got a narc means a surprise. Her one eye gliffed the parson means it frightened him. Here are the Johnson Girls singing Drummer and the Cook.
1: Oh, there was a little...

That was the Johnson Girls singing Drummer and the Cook. Ellie and the Swan flows like a classic fairy tale. Janie Manili wrote the song with her husband Rob Van Santa and sings it for us here. Swans figure frequently in fairy tales, opera, and mythology. They are often a symbol of love or fidelity because of their long-lasting, apparently monogamous relationships. Janie and Rob's song, Ellie and the Swan, has also been made into a children's book, illustrated by Amy Law.

0: That was Maneely Vansanta singing Ellie and the Swan.
1: Thank you for listening to Glad for Trad with Dennis and Judy Cook and Doug McLennan on WOBC Oberlin 91.5 FM, Oberlin College and Community Radio. 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
0: The Hunter and the Maiden is from the CD The Infinite Dark. This CD is the result of a collaboration between the author and poet Jane Yolen and the trio known as the Three Ravens. Infinite Dark suggests magic and mystery, and that's what you get in The Hunter and the Maiden. The principal singer is Max Cohn, Louis Collins and Donna Aber, along with additional musicians, provide backup.

That was Jane Yolen and Three Ravens singing The Hunter and the Maiden. Lovers, faced with years of separation and fearing they would fail to recognize each other when they were reunited, would break a coin or a ring and take half each to be kept as a form of identification. The broken token theme inspired a whole series of songs, including this one, Fair Phoebe and the Dark-Eyed Sailor, frequently known as simply The Dark-Eyed Sailor. This widespread ballad presents an idealized sailor in a situation which was a favorite with 19th-century stall ballad printers. So firmly did street balladeers' leaflets fix this song in the minds of the people that its many versions, collected over wide areas of Britain and America, hardly vary at all, and seem to have remained virtually unaffected

by the processes of oral transmission usual with folk songs. You rarely hear the word comely in common speech today, yet it has been used since the 14th century to mean pleasurably conforming to notions of good appearance, suitability, or proportion. Here are John Bowden and Vic Shepherd singing Fair Phoebe and the Dark-Eyed Sailor for us.

That was Vic Shepherd and John Bowden singing Fair Phoebe and the Dark-Eyed Sailor. Thank you for listening to Glad for Trad with Dennis and Judy Cook and Doug McLennan. We'd love to hear from you. You can email us at trad@judycook.net. That's trad@judycook.net. This is WOBC, Oberlin, 91.5 FM, Oberlin College and Community Radio. The success of the folk music that we play here at Glad for Trad rests in no small part to the existence of performance venues. Folk singing societies with open mic events and folk festivals play a large part. In Denver, Colorado, the Denver Folk Center, first established by Harry Tuft, has played a key role. For over 40 years, Harry has also teamed up with Steve Abbott and Jack Stanesco as the folk trio Grubstake. Our Grubstake song for today, Della and the Dealer, is a showcase for clever, mostly nonsensical words and a catchy tune. Here's Grubstake.

That was Grubstake singing Della and the Dealer. The Piper and the Maker was written and sung for us by Mary Campbell and Dave Francis, who call themselves The Cast. The song was inspired by Hamish Moore. Among Moore's contributions to Scottish music are his development of a revived form of the bellows-blown Scottish small pipes. Although there is evidence of small pipes dating back to the 15th century, in its current form it is perhaps the youngest bagpipe with any popularity, having only existed in this form since the early 1980s.

That was the cast singing The Piper and the Maker. To close today's program, we have the tale of a cow, two farmers, and a lawyer. In this song called The Lawyer and the Cow, we get a warning about the problems and pitfalls of trying to settle an argument in court. While the two farmers argued over ownership of the cow, the lawyer milked, pun intended, the case to his own benefit. Here's Barbara Snape singing The Lawyer and the Cow, accompanied by her husband Peter on the melodeon.

That was Barbara and Peter Snape singing The Lawyer and the Cow. And that ends our One Person and the Other program. Thank you for listening to Glad for Trad with Dennis and Judy Cook and Doug McLennan. We would be delighted to hear from you at trad@judycook.net with observations about the songs we play. You are tuned to WOBC Oberlin 91.5 FM, Oberlin College and Community Radio.

0: Welcome to Glad for Trad with Dennis and Judy Cook and Doug McLennan on WOBC Oberlin 91.5 FM, Oberlin College and Community Radio. Glad for Trad is a program of traditional songs and tunes, and those inspired by the tradition from Britain and America. 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Today's topic is Old Places. Over the past few years, we've had old folks, old songs, and old critters. Now it's time for old places.
1: We'll start with Hard Times of Old England, sung by the Copper family of Sussex, England. In 1897, Kate Lee asked the Coppers to sing for her some of the songs that were part of the family tradition. She returned to London with around 50 songs, and it was due to her enthusiasm for the songs that the English Folk Song Society was founded in 1898. Here are members of the Copper family singing Hard Times of Old England.

That was the Copper Family singing Hard Times of Old England. Hot Time in the Old Town Tonight is played for us in a 1966 recording by Mississippi John Hurt. It's a traditional song arranged by Hurt, who accompanies himself on guitar in his own distinctive style. We found this track on a 2004 compilation disc called Farther Along, Songs of the South.

downtown tonight. Hot times in old town tonight. 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

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I'm going down to bring my baby back. It's hot time in old town, down and down tonight.

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I'm going down to bring my baby back. It's hot times in old town, down in town tonight.

That was Mississippi John Hurt singing Hot Time in the Old Town Tonight. Some years ago, in the mountains of West Virginia, Craig Johnson met an old logger, once a fiddler, who explained why he could no longer make music. He had lost all four of the fingers on his left hand. Craig listened to his story, sang him the requested sad old song, and then wrote this outstanding one, Damned Old Piney Mountains. The late lamented Sandy Payton sings lead, and Carolyn Payton, Kathy Barton, Ed Trickett, and Harry Tuft provide the chorus vocals.

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That was Sandy Payton and friends singing Damned Old Piney Mountains. Our next song is Old Pendle, sung by Cliff Haslam. Pendle Hill is in the east of Lancashire, England, near the towns of Burnley, Clitheroe, Whaley, and Colne. Its summit is 1,827 feet above sea level. But it's an isolated hill, separated from the Pennines to the east, the Boland Fells to the northwest, and the West Pennine Moors to the south. The song also mentions a couple of nearby rivers and small villages. Pendle Hill is famous for its links to three events which took place in the 17th century: the Pendle Witch Trials in 1612, Richard Townley's Barometer Experiment in 1661, and the Vision of George Fox in 1652, which led to the foundation of the Religious Society of Friends, or Quaker movement. Here's Cliff.

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1: Thank you for listening to Glad for Trad with Dennis and Judy Cook and Doug McLennan. 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
0: Next, we have two songs of old homes, My Old Lamont Home and My Old Kentucky Home. Lamont, Illinois, now a suburb of Chicago, is the subject of the first of these. The town began its development along the site of the Illinois and Michigan Canal. The canal, begun in 1836 and completed in 1848, linked the Illinois River and Lake Michigan to make a direct waterway to the Mississippi River. Almost all the early town pioneers came to work on the canal, either as contract holders or laborers. Is a song written by A. Carlson and H. Miller and performed by members of Gillimoffrey, John Pelio, Bob Janis, Christine Gaylord, and Steve Lindenmeyer.

That was Gallimaufry singing My Old Lamont Home. My Old Kentucky Home was written by Stephen Foster in 1854. It's the state song of Kentucky, and most of us think of it as a nostalgic song about Kentucky, and horse racing enthusiasts know that it is always sung at the running of the Kentucky Derby. Stephen Foster was inspired to write it by the novel Uncle Tom's Cabin. His original words painted a picture of an African-American slave saying goodbye to his Kentucky home as he is being shipped off to work, probably to death, in the sugarcane fields in the Deep South. In 1986, the Kentucky legislature stripped, by law, the song of its references to darky and darkies, although the last verse does mention the sugarcane fields. Here's Kathy Fink singing this official version

0: That was Kathy Fink singing My Old Kentucky Home.
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0: Two traditional songs of old towns, one from each side of the Atlantic, are next. Tom Dayhill sings a lovely Irish song of flirtation called Old Ballymoe. It was first issued on a gramophone record sung by the McNulty family in the early 1940s. According to traditional music archivist Nicholas Carolan, it was possibly written by Mrs. Ann McNulty, though he says there is no firm evidence for this. Here's Tom.
2: In the county Roscommon, midst hailstones and rain, I was crossing the fields on my way to a train, when I spied a fair colleen, and she says, do you know the shortest shortcut into Old Ballymoe? I said, colleen Ogue, who has led you astray? I think I'll go with you and show you the way. She says, I'm afraid, for it's you I don't know. You might kiss me between here and Old Ballymoe. I said, colleen Ogue, I have seldom been kissed. She says, my poor lad, what a lot you have missed. Says I am willing to learn, you know. We could practice between here and Old Ballymoe. Do you think I'd go with you, you Mullingar rogue? I don't like your looks, and I don't like your brogue. You're young and you're handsome, but the dear knows you're slow, and you'd look like a dead one in Old Ballymoe. I said, I've been noted for strength and for looks, and my brain's not so bad, for I've mastered the books. And if you'd go with me to be married, we'll go and be happy forever in Old Ballymoe. She laughed and she laughed till I thought she would choke. She says, my poor lad, sure I'll tell you a joke. Get out of my way, for it's now I must go. I've a husband and 10 kids in Old Ballymoe.
3: That was Tom Dayhill singing Old Ballymoe. Here again are Harry Tuft and Ed Trickett, two of the musicians you heard earlier singing on Damned Old Piney Mountains. Harry sings about the town of Old Dolores, accompanied by Ed on hammered dulcimer, and a third musician, Dick Weissman, on banjo. The song is about a town whose existence is hard to justify.

0: That was Harry Tuft singing Old Dolores. Rolling Down to Old Maui is next, sung by Eagle Alley. Gail Huntington, in his book Songs the Whaleman Sang, gives a version of the words called Rolling Down to Old Mohi from a journal made aboard the whaling ship Atkins Adams in 1858. Maui is one of the Hawaiian islands. Kamchatka is a peninsula in the Russian Far East. Although Kamchatka lies at similar latitudes to Scotland, cold Arctic winds from Siberia, combined with the cold sea currents, keep the peninsula covered in snow from October to late May. Here is Eagle Alley.
1: "'Tis a damn tough

That was Eagle Alley singing Rolling Down to Old Maui. Tending on the Old Campground was composed by a New Hampshire musician named Walter Kittredge, a member of the very popular Hutchison Family Singers. He composed it soon after he had received his draft notice. The group's contract to entertain the Union soldiers was canceled because the Army said it depressed morale. However, the group published the song and sold 10,000 copies to both the North and the South in the first year. They went on to sell 10 times that number each year of the war thereafter. Here is Finest Kind singing, Tenting on the Old Campground.

0: That was Finest Kind singing Tenting on the Old Camp Ground.
1: Thank you for listening to Glad for Trad with Dennis and Judy Cook and Doug McLennan. 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
0: This Old House is a popular song written by Stuart Hamblin and published in 1954. Rosemary Clooney's version reached the top of the popular music charts in both the U.S. and the U.K. that same year. Hamblin was supposedly out on a hunting expedition when he and his fellow hunter, actor John Wayne, came across a hut in the mountains. Inside was the body of a man, and the man's dog was still there, guarding the building. This inspired Hamblin to write the song. We have it sung by country singer Rose Maddox in 1980. Rose began her long career in 1937 and essentially never stopped singing until her death in 1998.

That was Rose Maddox with the Vern Williams Band singing This Old House. Whitby Harbor in North Yorkshire, England, was the home port for Captain James Cook before he made his epic voyage on the Endeavour, the British Royal Navy research vessel that Cook commanded, to Australia and New Zealand on his first voyage of discovery from 1768 to 1777. The song Old Whitby Harbor, sung here by Martin Wyndham Reed, reflects on the thoughts and deeds of Captain Cook. Martin is accompanied by No Man's Band,

That was Martin Wyndham Reed singing Old Whitby Harbor. Going Down to the Old Home Place is a song that Cy Conn wrote and recorded in 1997. It speaks of the heartbreak of the folks who moved from the mountains of Kentucky and Tennessee to the industrial centers of the North in the mid-20th century. Economic necessity prompted the move, but their hearts remained down at the old home place. Here's Cy.

That was Sai Khan singing Going Down to the Old Home Place. And that ends our Old Places program.

Thank you for listening to Glad for Trad with Dennis and Judy Cook and Doug McQuinnon. We'd love to hear from you at trad@judycook.net. Where are you listening from? What do you think of the program? How can we make the program better? 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
1: John Berglund on Freedom from Strife. It's 8 o'clock here at WOBC 91.5 FM, Oberlin College and Community Radio. In my squeaky chair. Yeah. Last week I ended with a song by Alice Cooper, who's was still got a long way to go. I think the reason I played it was I must have heard it recently, and it had the words in it, "What's keeping us apart isn't selfishness, what's keeping us together isn't love. We'll meet again someday, but right now just go away." It's kind of like I've experienced that so much recently. Being in settings where I just felt barely tolerated, you know. And again, I didn't know why. I didn't know the people, you know, why they were like in a certain restaurant. I asked for something, you know, "Do you have this extra little condiment thing?" I went up to the counter to ask, and man, I just felt like, anyway, that doesn't matter. Anyway, like I said, this is Freedom from Strife, and should I start with a song? I never know really what to play on my show, but let's see if this isn't. I was thinking of, there's this tune that goes da da da da da da da da da da da da da. I don't know what that song is. For some reason, I thought of Henry Mancini. So I don't know if this is it. If it isn't, I apologize, but it's just what I'm going to play. It's Henry Mancini, "Baby Elephant Walk." I don't know if that's what it is.

add a little more bass to it. But anyway, that's the song, and I can't believe I found it just based on the title alone. You know, I thought, oh, maybe Henry Mancini wrote this. I don't know why I thought that, because it came from the era of, like, the Pink Panther, I guess, you know, theme. And I knew Henry Mancini was involved with the Pink Panther, so I thought, well, it kind of sounds like that. So I looked through a list of Henry Mancini song titles, and Baby Elephant Walk, that sounds like that might be it, you know. So anyway, it was. How about that? All right. This morning, I was in a church meeting, and a young man, to me, young man, I guess, I don't know how old he is, maybe he's 40. He has a PhD from Harvard in physics, and he was talking about science and faith, and it's a nice presentation. And I just happened to look in this book that I picked up at the Oberlin Library book sale yesterday, called Unscientific America: How Scientific Illiteracy Threatens Our Future, by Chris Mooney and Cheryl Kirschenbaum. And I just randomly opened it up and read this on page 105. The American scientific community gains nothing from the condescending rhetoric of the new atheists, and neither does the stature of science in our culture. We should instead adopt a stance of respect toward those who hold their faith dear, and a sense of humility based on the knowledge that although science can explain a great deal about the way our world functions, the question of God's existence lies outside its expertise, which was kind of one of the things he was talking about. Same thing. Our previous and now unfortunately deceased top public science communicators, Carl Sagan and Stephen Jay Gould, understood this. They brought people together to appreciate science and recognize that with their stature came a moral and intellectual responsibility to help our society deal with difficult issues, among them the apparent conflicts between science and religion, through moderation and accommodation. Long before Richard Dawkins was denigrating the weakness, so-called, of the religious mind, as he does in The God Delusion, Carl Sagan subjected all the standard arguments for God's existence to strong scrutiny in his 1985 lecture series, The Varieties of Scientific Experience, A Personal View of the Search for God. Sagan himself was not convinced by any of them. He remained agnostic, which was one of the points brought up this morning. You can't really prove or disprove God in just logically, you know. It does seem to come down to direct experience, you know. But he also treated the subject of religion respectfully and acknowledged its many benign and helpful functions. And he called for humility and for mutual respect as a precondition to dialogue. And that was another thing that came up this morning, was the need to, I think the speaker, Rex, well, his name is Rex Beck. He has, you know, like I say, a PhD from Harvard in physics, and considers himself a scientist, I guess. But what he came up with was, one of the things he mentioned was how hard scientists work and how he respects that, and often how much a scientist puts into a problem, even though what is achieved might be seem kind of not a great deal. But, you know, that's true. I know on my show I've kind of argued that science really is all about the locus of control being humanity. You know, mankind has to be in control of everything and be able to manipulate all the variables and decide, you know, not turn to any supernatural origin, but always look for natural explanations that lie within the realm of human manipulation. So anyway, maybe I've been a little too hard, but I do feel like if you're a dedicated materialist, a dedicated naturalist, you are definitely blocking something out. And that was one of the images that Rex used in his talk this morning, was binoculars. One eye is faith, one eye is science. And science helps you to better appreciate, you know, things of creation that you would not have otherwise been able to appreciate. Whereas faith helps you to
understand the why, you know, gives the purpose to the structure, gives, basically purpose, right? What is the purpose? And the two together kind of can give you a fuller human existence. So I thought that was pretty good. All right. What was I going to talk about this evening? I think I've been talking a lot about string theory and Leonard Susskind and the multiverse and the reason for the multiverse and the anthropic principle being this apparent fine-tunedness of the universe and the appearance of intelligent design. In fact, Leonard Susskind, the father of string theory, even talks about titles his book The Cosmic Landscape and the Illusion of Intelligent Design. I bought that book recently. I've been reading it. In it, like in other books by Paul Davies or by Hugh Ross, a Christian astronomer, or by John Gribben, another science writer who happens, I believe, both Paul Davies and John Gribben are physicists. Who else writes? There's a lot of people that have been writing about this. Bernard Haisch, I guess he kind of takes it in another direction, but he's also a scientist. But there's a number of... Martin Rees famously wrote his book, Just Six Numbers, addressing this too. Why is it that the universe appears so designed? And the more scientists have learned, the more it appears to be designed. For instance, I'll give you a few of the things that give the appearance of design. One is, a big one is the amount of mass in the universe. If the Big Bang scenario is true, the way things unfolded over time to this day, you know, whatever it is, 13.7 billion years later, why is it that everything is so perfectly flat? Like it's like rolling out a rug and it, instead of curving in any direction that it could have curved, it just kept rolling out flat. It's kind of akin to a needle standing on its, not its head, but on its nose for, you know, millions of years without falling to one side or another. And this is one of the great mysteries, you know, and one of the things that drives string theory and drives the multiverse scenario. And what brought up the whole anthropic principle issue is why is it that so many things appear to be just so in our universe for us to be here talking about it? So the scientific response, at least those that Susskind knows of, the people he knows of, they all seem to embrace the anthropic principle, which basically just says, well, it is the way it is because we're here talking about it. And our very being here shows that this universe has been selected out of many universes, maybe an infinite number of possible universes. Our being here shows that that selection took place because of just the scenario that required us to be here. Whatever parameters were required for our existence is what caused the choice, you know, for our awareness of this universe, of being just so. It's kind of a weird, hard to explain. I guess I don't explain very well the anthropic principle. And there's different versions of it. There's the strong anthropic principle, the weak anthropic principle, the participatory anthropic principle of John Wheeler. They're all very, you know, they all are just different versions of the same concept that we live in a universe that appears to be designed for us. The reason being is that we are here talking about it, and therefore it appears designed because we're here talking about it, not because it was designed, but just because our being here gave it the appearance of design as something to accommodate us just by our very existence being here. I don't know. It's such a weird idea to me still. And that's what gave rise to the multiverse and string theory, you know, M theory, super string theory, all these different names for basically the same thing.
If you could have something that mathematically would produce enough different kinds of universes, potentially, so perhaps an almost infinite number of varied types of universes, then we would be able perhaps to say, yeah, we know our universe appears to be extremely finely tuned. And I'll get into some of these. They're kind of boring in a way. I hope you can put up with the way I read them. But how is it that we can say that we are not in a design universe, despite all the appearance of design because of the fine-tunedness of everything? Is that if you can say, well, there must be, in an infinite number of situations, any situation that is possible, physically possible, must arise eventually in some place, some universe, if there's an infinite number trying to pop off and, you know, come into being, and there's, say, 10 to the 500th power of different kinds of vacuums that are possible with different quantum properties based on string theory, well, then, yeah, you know, we just do happen to be in a lucky universe that appears designed because out of all the infinite possibilities, ours just turned out that way. And that's kind of the argument of string theory in the multiverse, that what drives it is this desire to always see everything naturalistically without having to have recourse to a divine explanation. Oh, there must be a creator or there must be a designer. So if you want to think naturalistically, you got to find a way. And Leonard Susskind and others, Robert Shapiro, an Origin of Life researcher, they both have written on exactly the same thing. Leonard Susskind in his book on the cosmic landscape, and Robert Shapiro in his book Origins on different theories of how life arose on Earth, they both admit, well, it could be that none of these explanations work out for mathematical reasons or because of experimentally. He says, well, some scientists may turn to God as the answer, but many, such as myself, they both said this, would just continue to look for a naturalistic explanation. That's just the way they're pointed, you know, that's the way they made up their mind about. So it is, that's an interesting, you know, thing to look at. Why would it be that some people would insist on looking for an explanation for the origin of life, an explanation for the way the universe is, even though there's a lot of argument for design, they would choose to look for less likely, you know, physical explanations, less likely than string theory, for instance. And Leonard Susskind, he also writes in his book Cosmic Landscape and the illusion of intelligent design, that there are, I lost my train of thought there. But anyway, he said basically that there are plenty of reasons, and he lists them, as to why there is such an appearance of design in our universe. And that, and I'll give some of those now. Why don't we just get into some of them, even though they sound a little bit dry. For instance, protons are 1% lighter than neutrons. Why is this? 0.1%, sorry. So 0.1%. Protons are 0.1% lighter than neutrons. If it were the other way around, all protons would have turned into neutrons in the early universe. And neutrons are only stable in a nucleus. But protons have to be eternally stable for anything to be here. So you have this difference as to the stability of the neutron versus the proton. And yet, if that weren't the case, if both protons and neutrons were equally unstable, nothing would be here. These are the kind of things they talk about. Another example, within stars, there is kind of a nuclear reaction that goes on, and within stars all the elements are created, including carbon, you know, upon which life is based. So all the elements that are found in the crust of the Earth came out of stars, you know, gold, anything like that, any metal, any element really that's heavier than probably helium. But I don't really know about which elements exactly, but I know
nearly all elements, as far as I'm aware, are produced from within stars. And part of the breakdown that takes place is certain elements that are heavier, they might break down due to fission. And one of the things has to do with that is that, if there was, I'm not too well organized, I apologize. But let me try another one here. So anyway, within the star, it goes from beryllium to carbon, then I think down to oxygen. That's kind of the course of things, how they break down eventually. But it's interesting, you know, scientists have found that beryllium is unstable, and yet carbon is more stable, and thus it's able to eventually escape the stars and to be used in life, right? And then yet the next thing that which carbon would translate to would be oxygen, which is also relatively unstable. Yet carbon's, for some reason, is stable enough to be generated from within stars and to, you know, escape the star. And that's not a small thing, right? Because all life is carbon-based. There's this dark matter ratio. The ratio of dark matter to visible matter is about 5 times. There's about 5 times the amount of dark matter in the universe, supposedly, when compared to visible matter. And that's necessary for galaxy formation. If the ratio had been something like 10 to 1 of dark matter to visible matter, or 20 to 1, or 300 to 1, or whatever, we wouldn't be here. Nothing would be here. As far as dark energy goes, which makes up about 72% of the universe, if that were any different, there would be no stars and thus no elements. If the density of the universe at its birth had been even 0.1% less than it was, then today's density would be many orders less than it is, and there would be no way for gravity to work on mass to form stars. Or if it was 0.01% greater, the universe would have collapsed long ago. And so today, what you see is a billionth of a percent. It had to be within that range of what it is at the time of the Big Bang. Because what happens over time after the Big Bang, as time goes on, these things are kind of expanded upon, right, as things develop. So at the very initial outset of the birth of the universe, if things had been within a millionth of a billionth of a percent different than they were in terms of the mass in the universe, the density of the universe, we wouldn't be here. And that's quite an amazing number, if you ask me. And again, that's what gives the appearance of design. Let's see if I can find something else here that I want to get into, all this stuff. The clumpiness of the universe itself. When you look to the very extent of the cosmic background radiation of the very early time of the universe, which they have been able to do now through various kinds of satellites, telescopes mounted on satellites that read the radioactive or the cosmic background radiation, what they see are evidence of kind of a granular aspect along the wall of what is the outermost region, what can be seen, and which suggests that the predicted clumpiness due to the quantum fluctuations, which gravity eventually acted upon to form stars and galaxies, if that clumpiness had been greater or less by a factor of 10, then we wouldn't be here. I'm not really an expert on this stuff, obviously. Another interesting feature was the Big Bang should have created an equal amount of matter and antimatter. I think Paul Dirac in the 20th century was the one that brought this up, one of the brightest minds in physics ever. The Big Bang should have created an equal amount of matter and antimatter, in which case each would have just canceled the other out, leaving only energy in the universe, no matter, no mass.
But we do see hydrogen is throughout the universe, so we know that matter does pervade galaxies as far as we can see. So we're not seeing galaxies made of antimatter. In other words, we're seeing galaxies made of matter. And so, excuse me, scientists have been able to determine that at the Big Bang, for every 30 million bits of antimatter, there must have been 30 million and one bits of matter in order to see the amount of matter we see in the universe today. So it's that one left over out of the 30 million that canceled each other out that was needed for the universe to be here. So the scientists ask, why wasn't there a complete cancellation? You have this, what's called the strong nuclear force coupling constant, which is the force that holds the nucleus, the parts of the nucleus, the neutrons and the protons together. If that were a little weaker, just a little weaker, hydrogen would be the only element in the universe. But if it were just a little stronger, fission in stars, which is the breaking down of heavier elements into simpler elements to, you know, produce the whole process within stars, it wouldn't be possible. You wouldn't end up with any, I think you wouldn't be able to produce any elements heavier than iron. The weak nuclear force coupling constant is what affects particles with little or no mass, such as protons or electrons. Electrons, you know, compared to neutrons and protons are like, oh gosh, what is it? One whatever is a very small. Electrons will be hardly anything compared to neutrons and protons. So anyway, if this weak nuclear force coupling constant was slightly different, even just slightly, all of these, it's like if they were just a fraction of a percent different, we wouldn't be here. If that was slightly different, heavier elements wouldn't have been able to escape from stars because the neutrinos, which are affected by the weak nuclear force coupling constant because they're like photons, they don't have mass. The neutrinos wouldn't have been able to open the way for the elements to escape stars. So that weak nuclear force coupling constant was less, even a little bit. And if it was greater, then the neutrinos wouldn't have wouldn't have allowed what happens within stars to happen. And then there's the ratio of electron to proton mass that determines how electrons will or won't be able to orbit nuclei. Again, these are all, if they were different by just a tweak at the knob, just a teeny bit on any of these, we just wouldn't be here, period. If the expansion rate of the universe was greater or less than it is, stars wouldn't have been able to form. Even I was reading recently in a book by John Gribben on Alone in the Universe, Why Our Planet is Unique. When he's a scientist who happens to believe that it's not very likely there is any other intelligent life, at least in our galaxy, if not in the entire universe. And he's not the only scientist to believe that. By the way, Max Tegmark of MIT, there are different very, there are a number of very well-respected scientists who really question the possibility of intelligent life anywhere else. Simply because not just of these factors I'm talking about that have to do with kind of the Big Bang aspect of things for matter to be present for us to be here because of what happened in stars and galaxy formation and so on for the producing of the elements that finally found their way to like Earth and so on. But there's so many other things upon those. For instance, when you get to the matter of our solar system and the size of our moon, the size of our sun, the distance that we are from our sun. There are so many factors. It's not just, oh, water has to be able to exist in, you know, liquid and solid and gaseous form. You know, that's a Goldilocks zone planet. There must be life. Well, you know, maybe life could exist, but it wouldn't be like the kind of life that requires so much time, you know, for us to be here, assuming evolution, you know, that we did proceed from very simple forms to more and more complex forms until we are here thinking about the whole process.
It's not very likely that there's anywhere else in the universe that has all of these necessary components for this process to exist, to conspire together over such a long period of time. Like, for instance, Jupiter. Jupiter is such a mass that in position where it is, you know, which is kind of a mystery too, why such a large planet is positioned where it is in our solar system, it actually has drawn away comets and asteroids because of its large mass and protected the Earth from repeated asteroid strikes or being hit by comets because they're drawn off to Jupiter. The size of the moon, the tidal force upon the Earth, the distance of the moon and the size of the moon, and the rotation rate of the Earth and the rate at which the moon goes around the Earth, the speed at which the Earth rotates on its axis, and the length of seasons. There's so many things that seem to have been just right here. It's not, again, it's not just that the sun's the right size, you know, and that we just happen to be the right distance from the sun. There's enough water. That's not enough. That's not enough. There's a lot more things that come into play, you know. Let's see, is it worth getting into any of these other things? It's 8:31 here on WOBC, 91.5 FM, Oberlin College and Community Radio. But like I said, you know, there's this two problems, I think. There's the fine-tunedness problem, you know, which is involves the flatness problem as to why is it the universe is just right for matter? You know, it didn't clump up at an early time because of these different constants that acted within the nucleus or, you know, upon different forces that rule how atoms behave, how electrons behave, how stars are able to work to produce the elements. There's just too many parameters that are so exact, have to be just so, for our entire universe, you know, to be the way it is, to form the way it has, so that we are here, you know, talking about it. That's why a lot of people, when looking at how, and by the way, these numbers just keep, these parameters or these necessities for us to be here, you know, of these different forces in the universe, they are being discovered, as, you know, every year new things turn up. So it's not like we've finished this list of all the things that are just so for us to be here. And every time you find a new one, it's not just like you're adding one. It's like you're multiplying, you know, wow, what's the likelihood of this happening? Well, one thing you could say, well, that's an interesting coincidence. Two things happening. You begin to say, well, that's pretty interesting. That's a strong coincidence. No. But if once you have 10 things or 11 things that just appear to be just exactly so, that's when you begin to ask, well, what's going on here, really? And that's one of the reasons Leonard Susskind and others have turned to the idea of a multiverse and string theory, because they just feel like, well, let's just call this the anthropic principle and let's look for a reason for it. Why is it that we are here talking about it? Well, maybe there's an infinite number of universes and we just are in the one that worked out, which this is the multiverse idea. This multiverse idea, by the way, it's not the same as the many worlds, the multidimensional thing of quantum mechanics. That's a different kind of many worlds thing. It's based in Hilbert space, the idea that different versions of you can be in another world that's going on simultaneously, but it's branched off somehow into a parallel universe. That's a different thing. That's not what we're talking about here. We're just talking about a multiverse as opposed to a universe. One, instead of just one universe. And it's like they envision it as like an endless foam of universes trying to pop off.

0: mentioned in a previous show, 1 year ago, a Harvard cosmologist, he put out a paper that argued that the universe we live in, displays one of the characteristics of our universe is de Sitter space, which basically we have a positive vacuum pressure in our universe. And string theory, you know, which can produce, you know, theoretically 10 to the 500th power of different kinds of universes with different kinds of vacuums, doesn't accommodate a universe that has a positive vacuum. So it kind of negates the whole string theory enterprise, you know, in one fell swoop. So according to Leonard Susskind and others, they said, well, if string theory doesn't work out, then basically all you really are left with is intelligent design. That's kind of what Leonard Susskind said, even though he said most scientists wouldn't accept it anyway, even though it would be perhaps a much stronger argument, you know, if you couldn't turn to string theory for an explanation. All right, I should play a couple PSAs. I don't know that was very convincing, what I just read about, or what I just talked about. I'm not really well organized tonight. But if you do read a book, you know, that where they go through some of these amazing aspects of how finely tuned our universe appears to be, hopefully you maybe understand it better than I do. Because I'm old, you know. I am old. So old. All right, let's see what we got here. PSAs, I'm going to play two. I got to read it. Write for the WOBC blog. 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We'd love to have you. You can do any kind of post that you want. Wow, any kind? That's cool.
1: Enjoy a fascinating look at local history through a special tour of Westwood Cemetery about early Oberlin citizens, as told by costumed interpreters of the past. Sunday, October 13th, 2 p.m. to 3 p.m. Visitors will meet Oberlin business owners and tradespeople of days gone by. Reservations are needed in advance. Admission, $10. Every good story has a plot.
0: Every good story has a plot. Is there a song like that? All right, I'm going to play a song. I this is my eighth year of being on WOBC, and every once in a great while, I played a song that I've written, and last week I played kind of my own personal testimony song, how I grew up. This one, and I can't explain my songs. I don't know about my tunes. But why not? You know, I'll try to sing a song in the middle of every one of my shows somehow. And see if you can get the idea of this song.

something like that. Sorry for my voice. I cannot sing anymore. I used to be able to sing. Actually, I think I have a little bit of a cold, but I'm not going to re-sing it. And that's the way it is. If you want to save it, you can just go to WOBC.org to the homepage, go to recorded shows at the bottom, and I'm at 19.55 on this date. That's my time slot. You can download it the whole hour, 60-some megs, not that bad. All right, and you'll also get my dialogue to boot. Yeah, Chart Buster. That's what that song was. I feel like trying to sing it again, but with my voice the way it is, it's not going to sound any better. That's just the way it is. But I hope you get the gist of it. The idea that, you know, I've heard this over and over and over again. People saying, and I've known people, they just question God. They question his existence because something has happened to them. And, of course, the big question is, why does God, being all-powerful, allow bad things to happen to good people? But the other thing I think is, you know, I see it over and over again, is that, and I'm not going to get into the argument about, you know, it one way or the other, but I do see a lot of people that grow up kind of assuming something, you know, maybe by looking at creation, they think, oh, God must, you know, there must be a God. Look at how green the grass is and how blue the sky is and, you know, how wonderful our taste buds are and how many different flavors of food there are. And look at the colors and look at the, you know, the goodness that mankind possesses. And look at how big the universe is and look at all the wonders of science and whatever. And then they, you know, certain people begin, they begin to hear, like, especially evolutionary biology and things like that, you know, oh, you know, the Bible is whatever. So anyway, I'm not going to get into all that, but it does kind of shock, you know, some people, I think, you know. And then what happens if that does happen? I think people go through kind of a grieving process and they have to feel like, well, I got to make it on my own. You know, it's just the way it is. There's no great eye in the sky watching over me, and you just got to harden up, toughen up, and make it on my own. So anyway, to me, I have a problem with that because it's so sad to me, you know, that people lose that, I guess, maybe what we call innocence, you know, if maybe that's what we mean when we say childhood innocence. I don't know. But I do believe that people can be reunited. Reunited. All right, it's 8:45. This is WOBC 91.5 FM, Overland College and Community Radio. I've been talking about the fine-tunedness, at least the appearance of the fine-tunedness of the universe. Here, let me see what I got in this. This is by Hugh Ross. He is a Christian astronomer, so I guess it's within his interest. I'll just read the list of things. The universe as a fit habitat. Gravitational coupling constant, the strong nuclear force coupling constant, weak nuclear force coupling constant, I think I talked about those, electromagnetic coupling constant, the ratio of protons to electrons, the ratio of electron to proton mass, I think I talked about that, the age of the universe, expansion rate of the universe, the entropy level of the universe, the mass of the universe, the uniformity of the universe, stability of the proton, the fine structure constants, velocity of light, the beryllium, carbon, and oxygen nuclear energy levels, the distance between stars. That's kind of an interesting one. In other words, if stars weren't as far apart as they are, and I was reading this actually in Alone in the Universe by John Gribben, he was saying that it's not just that you have to have the right star. You have to be far away enough from other stars. And you can't be in a system where a lot of stars are in, where they're rotating around each other, you know, where you have a binary star rotating, you know, two or three stars involved with each other. That's not going to work. So anyway, stuff like that. The rate of luminosity between increase for stars. Well, I don't even remember what that one is. I guess it has something to do with the greenhouse effect. And then he gets into the Earth, you know, itself. What is it about the Earth and how it needs to have a certain amount of distance from the parent star, the axial tilt, the rotation period, gravitational interaction with the moon, magnetic field, which is a big one. Do you realize that if we didn't have an electromagnetic field around the Earth,
we wouldn't be as protected as we are from various rays, right? Thickness of the crust, you know, that anyway, I could get into all these, but I'm not going to. The albedo, ratio of reflected light to total amount falling on the surface, the oxygen to nitrogen ratio in the atmosphere, the carbon dioxide and water vapor levels in the atmosphere, ozone level in the atmosphere, atmospheric electric discharge rate, oxygen quantity in the atmosphere, seismic activity. It's kind of an obvious one. So anyway, and this is an older book. I'm sure they've come up with a lot of new stuff, like I mentioned about Jupiter, the position of Jupiter and its mass, protecting the Earth from meteor and comet strikes. So when you put all this together, you can either say, wow, we are lucky, or you can say, wow, something's up here, and it sure seems like there are a lot of coincidences that just too many to just be passed off. You know, maybe I should be thinking that there is something going on here. There's a purpose. There's some kind of purpose for this to be the way it is. And personally, I think that purpose definitely involves us. I know that's the big scientific, another scientific no-no is to think somehow humanity is the center of things. But like I said, there isn't many scientists, and I'm not a scientist, but I tend to agree with those scientists that when I look at what I've looked at, all the details, sure seems to me like it isn't very likely that other life that thinks about things, sentient life such as ourself, exists elsewhere in the universe. And then you have, of course, the Fermi, what was it called, the Fermi challenge or whatever. He says, well, if there is other life, it should have been able to have communicated with us by now. And he just doesn't see that as having happened. What is that called? The Fermi paradox or something? No, it's not. I can't remember now what it's called. But Enrico Fermi famously asked that question about, well, you know, if there is other intelligent life out there, you know, we should have been able to hear something by now. So, and I don't know what to say about UFOs. I'm not going to get into that. To me, that's an entirely different thing, according to what I think about it and what I've read about it. And I can talk about that another, maybe next week, if you want. I'll talk about that. How about the UFO experience and the alien abduction thing? And that's in the news a lot now these days, right? Because even the government and the Navy and different pilots have come forward to say, based on a lot of evidence that has been made public, you just can't say, oh, there's no such thing as this weird stuff going on and things that are unexplained happening in our atmosphere. And I have my theory about that. So I'll talk about that next week. All right, it's 8:50. I've sung my song. I've played Henry Mancini's Baby Elephant Walk. It was just the only song I had in my head when I came in tonight. Maybe I'll play a, gosh, I can't remember. You know, when I was in college, I used to study to this music. This came out, and believe it or not, in 1972. Or around that, 73, Tomita, Isao Tomita, he put out an album of electronic music, his interpretation of Debussy. I'll do Snowflakes Are Dancing. This is one that probably, oh gosh, they're all so good. They're all so good. Clair de Lune, Arabesque, Snowflakes Are Dancing, The Sunken Cathedral. Oh, they're all so beautiful, and they're so deeply ingrained in me because I listened to these endlessly when I was studying. But I'll just play Snowflakes Are Dancing. Should I play Sunken? Nah, whatever. They're all good. I'll play this one.

Okay, and that was Isao Tomita, Tomita. Snowflakes Are Dancing, off the same titled album from 1974. So that's the year I graduated. So that was fresh. When I used to do free artwork for a music land store back when I was in college and high school, they had this store called Music Land. And that's, you could go there to buy records and stuff, and it was in the mall. And I did like some, I don't know, I did one with Lawrence Welk and Blue Oyster Cult together. Just weird stuff. But anyway, I just did free work for him, you know. So anyway, it was fun. All right, what should I do? I got 5 minutes left. Should I vacate? I was talking to David Blaine. Today he called me up. He's the person who actually started this show many years ago, and I got in with him. He said, "Don't talk about any." You know, he kind of asked me, "Oh, John, don't go talk about postmodern stuff." So I don't know. I don't know. I don't want to say it. I may save it for another time. I was going to talk about that lady that stood up at. Mrs. Ocasio-Cortez's city, what's it called, a hall meeting or something like that in New York City. She was planted, I'm sure, by another group, but she says, to get it done, we got to eat our children. Because she is saying, you know, the only way to stop climate change, it won't be enough even if you bomb all of Russia. We got to... I mean, it was obviously a stunt of some kind, just to throw a wrench into whatever she was doing. And it did make the news. You know, everybody was talking about this lady stood up in, Mrs. O.C.'s district in the town hall meeting and said something about we need to eat our children. So here's what my comment was. My comment would be, in a postmodern world, in the big picture, if you really believe that, you know, if there is no God, if you really think we're just a product of evolution and that's it, you know, a universe that, you know, in the big scheme of thing, we're nothing special, you know, we won't be around long and we're just here and gone. What does it matter what you do? It doesn't matter, right? So no matter how shocking, you know, it would appear, without any kind of... eternal reference, you know, without any kind of compass that's somehow rooted in something bigger than us. You can argue, oh, every kind of taboo is just a product of our evolutionary heritage. And every positive thing, like a grandmother's love, I even read an article that argued that a grandmother's love is had some evolutionary selection effect. So that's why grandmothers love their kids, you know, because it was selected by evolution. Though, I just think, gosh, you know, in the end, yeah, I think you got to use your brain a little bit, you know, you got to think. You got to really consider, is it really true? You know, Psalm 19 says creation declares God's handiwork, basically, and that the line of it has gone out through the whole earth and all of the universe and everything we see. When I consider, you know, and then David writes, when I consider the stars and the works of your hands, what is man that you are mindful of him, you know? What are we? Who are we? You know, that here we are placed in this wonderful grand setting. What are we here for? What is it all about? You know, and that's what I'm going to end this. That's a good song. Alfie, I'm going to end it with this song. What's it all about, Alfie? And that'll be a good one to end it with. And I'm going to get out of here and at this song. This is Cilla Black singing Alfie. If I don't play it quick here, I'm going to be in trouble because I don't want to overlap. This is Cilla Black.

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1: So anyway, it's John Berglund. I've been with you for the last hour playing some songs. Hope you enjoy some of them. But anyway, I had one feeling of a song I wanted to do. It was by Toby Mac before I set my song up. It's called Lose My Soul. Let me see. And Kirk Franklin's in it. I don't remember how the song goes, but this is how I'm going to set up my show, which is coming up at 8 o'clock, which is called Freedom from Strife. It features, like I said, Kirk Franklin and Mandisa, but this is Toby Mac. He used to be a singer in a group called DC Talk.
2: Man, I want to tell y'all something, man. Man, I'm not gonna let these material things get in my way, y'all. I'm trying to get somewhere.

0: Toby Mac, Lose My Soul, with Kirk Franklin and Mandisa. And this is Freedom From Strife with John Berglund. And again, the guest I planned to have tonight couldn't make it.
1: So
0: I had to come up again this afternoon, or actually just about a couple hours ago, with 10 eclectic points, my eclectic 10. That's how I've been doing it the last few weeks. I just come whatever comes into my head, you know, whatever I think I could talk about for 4 or 5 minutes. I brought a water bottle, boom, and I wish I had actually some hot tea or something, or a lozenge, because my throat, but anyway, sorry, I can talk for an hour. Okay, number one. Oh, by the way, last week I talked about something, having somebody's signature. And I was troubled afterwards, and I realized I just felt I was going with a novelty, and why did I talk about it anyway? This guy was, you know, what he did was so terrible. And so I realized, you know, because of the enormity of it, I had to seek out this signature, this autograph, and destroy it. So I went through all my files, all my papers. My goodness, I looked for 3 hours for that thing, and I couldn't find it. So I'll just, if I still have it, if it shows up, it's probably on something like a napkin or something like that. I will, I'm going to burn it I don't know, you know, I apologize even for not being sensitive as I should have been to the actual situation that, you know, he was exposed as being about, I don't know how many years ago, about 7 years ago. Anyway, if you don't know what I'm talking about, that's okay. If you do know, now you know that what I'm going to do about that. Okay, number one of the Eclectic Ten. Again, if you want to listen for a few minutes, you know, and you think, oh, this is not what I'm interested in, well, listen to 4 or 5 minutes. Maybe the next one you have more interest, or it'll be more relevant to you. Okay, number one, though. Is it really necessary to have a four-wheel drive vehicle? I don't really think. I used to really be a kind of pro four-wheel drive or all-wheel drive, especially for my kids, my wife. You know, it's something safer when it's snowy or icy, you'd think. But I also now, I've thought about it, and we've had experiences. My wife used to have we bought a BMW for her. It was all-wheel drive. It was a 330 XI. I think it's XI or IX, whatever it is. It's their top of the line 3 series. We got it used. It was like $5,000. So I, you know, my daughter's fiance found it online, and he thought it was a good deal. So we drove all the way from Wellington, Ohio, to the Bronx, you know, New York. And as soon as you cross the Washington Bridge or whatever that bridge is, you take the first right. It's right across from the McDonald's at that exit. There's this dealership, you know, of used cars. They kind of specialize in BMWs. So it was a really nice car. I drove it all the way back. It's all-wheel drive. My wife drove it for a few years, and it was a nice car. But I would say, you know, all-wheel drive cars, to hook the rear wheels to the front, to the, you know, transmission, they have this shaft that runs down the middle of the car called a torpedo shaft. And this shaft, you know, is a little extra something that can go wrong on a car. We did have to replace it on our BMW. Costs over $1,000. And also there's other things, you know, involved with all-wheel drive that can go wrong, you know, the kind of hubs and tires, you know, if you have to buy... if you have a blowout, or, you know, if you need to replace one tire for some reason, and you've had those tires on the car for a while, and you have all-wheel drive or four-wheel drive, usually you have to replace all four of your tires, you know, instead of just the one, because the radius of the tire, the diameter, if it's too different from the others, let's say you've been wearing those tires down, and they've worn down a couple, maybe even 3/32 of an inch, you know, the tread depth, you may have to replace all four of your tires because for the all-wheel drive or the four-wheel drive transmission to work properly or without certain undue stress on different parts, all those wheels have to be pretty close in circumference. So, you know, that's a big expense to have to replace all four tires instead of just replacing one or two. You know, if you have a two-wheel front-wheel drive car, you have to change a tire. It's not that big a deal. It's not that big of a deal if the radiuses aren't exactly the same. And yet, for some reason, for all-wheel drive or four-wheel drive, it is. So that's something to consider. So if you were to ask me, too, you know, how different is the performance in snow or wet weather or icy conditions? If you have snow tires, if you have good snow tires, like I talked about last week, I think I talked about different brands, how the reason today snow tires have become something that do really make a difference since especially the mid-90s. They really upped the game on snow tires. Particularly certain brands of snow tires are just, they do make a big difference in snow and ice as far as stopping and traction. But if, you know, if you have decent tires, there's no reason why a front-wheel drive car can't just do fine for you, because all-wheel drive, like I say, you have all this extra machinery involved that can break. You have the situation with the tires. If you got to replace one, it's much more of a kind of complicated situation. All right, that's number one. I just wanted to say that. I don't think anymore that I would recommend even that my kids or my wife get all-wheel drive or four-wheel drive anymore. Plus, there's gas mileage. You know, on a Subaru, there a lot of the older Subarus, they have this fuse you can put in to convert it to a two-wheel drive car as opposed to four-wheel drive. And the gas mileage difference is huge. So, like, maybe you're getting 25 miles a gallon on when you're operating at four-wheel drive. When you put that fuse in to cut off the rear wheels and you're just driving your car in the front wheels, which, by the way, you can do on just about a lot of different four-wheel drive vehicles if you have to remove the torpedo shaft. And then you end up with a two-wheel drive car that's just pulling from the front instead of all four wheels. Actually, there's nothing wrong. Often you can just drive like that, you know. But anyway, the mileage on the Subaru with that fuse in is just much better, although it's probably harder on your torque converter and other parts of the transmission if it's built to drive four-wheel drive. And if you just want to take, you know, leave that fuse in, the reason it's there is, you know, if you need to tow the car, if you have a four-wheel drive car, that's another thing. If you need to get it towed, often you need a flatbed tow truck where they, you know, they can't just pull it by the rear two wheels. So, you know, those are some things to consider. That's why I wouldn't even recommend getting a four-wheel drive car anymore. Okay, number two. I was reading online somebody, I don't know what the website was, but they've just done a study. And what they've done is to compare the diets and exercise patterns of people, say, from the 1980s and today, and to see if what is the difference, you know, in obesity rates. Is there a difference, you know, between the 80s and today as to if everybody's exercising the same amount? In other words, if they can average out all this, you know, and they can figure out the difference, you know, in weight between the 80s and today, the average weight, assuming everybody is exercising the same and eating the same. In other words, you'd think, well, if everybody's exercising the same and eating the same, everybody should be the same weight in the 80s as they are today. If, you know, it's the same amount of exercise and same amount of diet, calorie intake, same kind of food, people should be the same, right? But actually, no, they've discovered that people today do weigh more, even with the same amount of same kinds of food, same amount of food, and the same kind of exercise, same amount of exercise. So why would this be? In other words, people are just bigger today in spite of exercise or diet or any of those things. You average, you know, if everything else being the same, people today are still fatter. Even if they're eating the same as people were before, even if they're exercising the same, what would be the reason for this? Well, I talked last week, this is my suggestion, I talked last week that, you know, the amount of plastics that are in people's lives, like especially in, say, water bottles, these 500 milliliter water bottles that everybody drinks from, including I have one right here next to me too. They've discovered that not just certain kinds of plastics produce poly, gosh, what do you call those long molecules? Not just they produce these really long molecules, but these long molecules that come out that are leached out in the food or water, they mimic estrogen because, you know, which is a hormone, and estrogen does have something to do with weight gain. So I wonder whether or not, you know, even though everybody's eating the same amount of food and exercising the same, whether, you know, it might be something like that. There's an increased exposure to plastic from the 80s till today. And that increased exposure of plastic in our foods, in our drink, is increasing the amount of these hormone-like molecules that are in our system because of increased exposure to plastics. That's what I'm wondering. All right, well, it's just my thought. Okay, number three. I don't have anything down for three. What happened? Oh, okay. So the first was about should, you know, is having all-wheel drive, four-wheel drive really worth it? I don't think so. You're just going to pay in more money to fix more stuff, you know, and you're not going to get anything better for it. And by the way, you can tell, I'm going back to number one now. If you look at a car like an SUV, if it has four-wheel disc brakes in the back, in other words, you look at the back wheels as well as the front, if it doesn't have drum brakes in the back, in other words, if you see the shiny disc in the back and the front, you know that's a four-wheel drive vehicle because all four-wheel drive vehicles pretty much have four-wheel disc brakes. And I believe that's also something that would be a little more expensive to maintain. So, you know, to me, I just don't see the advantage of four-wheel drive. All I see is money going out. You know, if you have a four-wheel drive vehicle versus a front-wheel drive. Okay. Number three, the transmission of the biblical text. I think I was supposed to talk about this last week, but it seems to me I didn't really talk about it. So, taking a drink out of my plastic water bottle and feeling the increase. Does this plastic water bottle make my thighs look fat? Anyway, the Bible, you know, sometimes people say, oh, men wrote it and they wrote it after and who knows, you know, when it all came out anyway and the church took it and they decided what would be in the Bible and none of that stuff, you know, who knows, blah, blah, blah. Actually, the transmission of the New Testament text, you know, I'm not even going to get into the Old Testament. I only got 5 minutes. But the Masoretic text in the Old Testament, the way it was copied over and over again was fanatically accurate. And that was proven to be true when they discovered the Dead Sea Scrolls. Until then, the oldest Old Testament texts they had were from 1000 AD, you know, the Leningrad Codex. So when they found the Dead Sea Scrolls, those were texts that were 1,000 years older than anything they had before, and yet they still, you know, proved that over 1,000 years, they still were shown to be the same texts. As far as the New Testament goes, you have thousands and thousands of documents, and it's true. You could argue, well, so many of them are from, you know, the 13th, 14th centuries, but we have enough texts that are from the 2nd and 3rd century, 4th century, 5th century, including complete Bibles, that did survive. A few did survive the Diocletian persecution. But anyway, which happened around 300 AD, and I did talk about that before, how that during that time every church was supposed to be destroyed, all the scriptures were supposed to be destroyed, so on. But there are a few that did survive. For instance, there's the Vatican text in the Vatican, there's the Sinai text and the Alexandrian text in the British Museum. These are complete New Testaments. And also you have the Codex Bizet, Ephraim. You have a number of different texts, as well as parchments, papyri. Anyway, for instance, you have P52, which is a segment from John chapter, I don't know what chapter in John, but it was from perhaps even the end of the first century, and or perhaps to the middle, somewhere between the end of the first century to the middle of the second century. In other words, in somewhere between 100 AD or around that time to 150 AD. And not only that, you have lectionaries, which were read from in church, early church services. So even just about every verse from the New Testament can be found in these lectionaries that go back to, you know, the second century. You have text families that grew up, which you can trace kind of like DNA, because the changes in them are very minor. You know, maybe misspellings, maybe transpositioning of words in a sentence, things like that from the copyist. You can actually trace these errors back to areas, you know, Caesarea, Alexandria, Egypt, you know, around, I believe, around Jerusalem. There's three basic text types. And what's kind of assuring about this is that it's not just that you have all these copies that are, you know, nearly identical from to an early date, but you have these slight variations that can be traced that had to move, you know, they had to spread over time through copying. And for the very fact that these slight differences occur and that they can be traced back to locations, not just the same location, but multiple locations, you know, indicate a very early date. And the actual canonization of books, it's true. Some books that were read in churches, you know, that were like, what's it called, hermeneutical or pastoral, like the Shepherd of Hermas. There was the Epistle of Barnabas. There are different books, you know, that were being read. But the churches themselves didn't receive them or didn't feel they had the same kind of weight as what eventually did end up in the New Testament. So it's not really true to say, what was it, the council kind of determined the canon of the New Testament. Actually, it was the churches themselves that were circulating these letters, reading these letters, using, you know, putting them together. Paul's epistles, the Gospels, the Acts, you know, Peter's epistles, so on and so forth. The churches themselves were using them, and it was more like the council of whatever it was. I can't remember now which one verified or kind of put the stamp on it. But what they were putting a stamp on was something that was already kind of accepted by the churches. You also have early canons like Marcion, the Marcion canon, Pauline epistles, and so on. So it's just not true, you know, to say, like, why was the Gospel of Thomas or the Gospel of Mary, these Gnostic Gospels, that nobody, you know, say Thomas wrote it or Mary wrote it. These are, you know, 5th century works, you know, obviously written to kind of promote a particular branch, in this case, Gnostic Christianity. So anyway, you know, it's just not true to say the books of the New Testament were, you know, arbitrarily chosen or written later than they are supposed to be written or something like that. You know, it's pretty easy, actually, to trace back a lot of the different books as to where they came from and how they began to come together. Just like, you know, today you can trace back your DNA, you know, by giving a taking a DNA test, they can tell you, well, 10% comes from this. In theory, you can do the same thing with the biblical text. And again, the differences aren't that great. Maybe the ending of Mark, you know, the 16th chapter of Mark might be a little different. And there's a short version of chapter 16, and there's a longer version of chapter 16. There's the parable of the woman, the adulterous woman in John chapter 8. Because there's one old text that kind of leaves a chunk there out, you know, like a blank space as to whether they were still trying to decide whether to put that story in, you know, fit it in there, because it doesn't really flow with the rest of the book, but it does have the earmarks of a real, you know, a real account. They just didn't know where to plug it in. So things like that, you know, there just aren't major differences other than the little ones like misspellings or, like I said, transposition of words. In a sense. All right, that's number three. Oh, and there's palimpsests, these things that are rubbed out and then used over because vellum was really expensive. We now have the technology to actually look at the lettering under using infrared or whatever light that is. ultraviolet, I don't even know, but they have a way of reading now under these rubbed out, rubbed again. That's what palimpsest means, rubbed again. They rub out, you know, a text and they write over it with something else because vellum was so expensive. Well, we can now read actually what was under the under that text to the original text that's underneath. Things like that. It's fascinating. If you want to read about it, I recommend Neil Lightfoot's book, How We Got the Bible. It's a nice short little book. Chapters are short. Maybe I did talk about this before. Anyway, Neil Lightfoot, How We Got the Bible. It's very good on this. All right, number four, computers. You know, back in the day, when my wife and I first got involved, my wife has a degree in computer science and electrical engineering from University of Illinois Chicago. Used to be called Circle Campus, but now it's, I don't know, they still call it Circle Campus. But anyway, it's in downtown kind of Chicago. And the first computer she had, and the first computer I worked on, because I did a lot of word processing, a lot of typing up things for other people, was a K-Pro. It was a K-Pro 10, I believe. There was a K-Pro 2. These were like little suitcases, metal suitcases, square, rectangular, and you detach the keyboard off of it, and you had this little like 8-inch, what do they call them, CRT screens that either had amber letters or green letters going across a black screen. And it was a CPM machine, which means the RAM capability was 64K. And if you had the K-Pro 2, you had two floppy drives, 2 5-1/4-inch floppy drives. And so you didn't even have a hard drive. You just ran your program off of one of the floppies, and then you recorded what the data you were trying to record and save onto the other floppy. I think it's called a RAM disk or something like that. And, you know, no need to talk about DOS or anything like that. There just wasn't room for so much of that. And the first word processing programs, I remember WordStar. I first used, I think, WordStar. And then as the computers got bigger, IBM eventually came out with its PC. And that was a big deal, you know, for the first time. Oh, by the way, the K-Pro 10 had a 10-megabyte hard drive. And that was a big deal because now instead of having to save everything to a floppy, which wasn't very big, I can't remember what 5 1/4 floppies were. Were they 320K or 6? I don't know what they were. I can't remember now. But so my wife had a K-Pro 10, which looked the same, but instead of having two floppy drives, I had one floppy drive for loading programs and so on, or saving things off of the hard drive back onto a floppy so you could transfer it if you need to transfer it to another computer. But anyway, later when the IBM PC came out, that was a big deal. A big deal because it had the 8088 chip, I believe that was called, maybe an 8088, 8080, 8086, 8088 chip kind of combined. One for math and I don't know. But anyway, it was able to handle at first the PC Junior and the PC. PC Junior, I think, had PC Junior had 128K RAM. And the big thing was the IBM PC had 256K RAM, and it ran MS-DOS. So you could load MS-DOS. And eventually came what came out, and I think this was the early 80s, we got an IBM PC-AT. And the IBM PC-AT, or Advanced Technology, that had 640K RAM memory. And you could get it with a 40-megabyte hard drive. That was cool. And what you really wanted to do, though, was to get it with the 1 megabyte RAM. You know, why get 640K when you get 1 megabyte? And you got this big old monitor with that if you wanted to go big. Excuse me. I need to bring a hot tea or a lozenge. So anyway, you get these two big boxes, you know, you get a 17-inch, like, ViewSonic monitor, VGA, EGA, whatever, huge box, big wampum box come in, because, you know, it's like old TVs, they were big, and then You got another box with a CPU in it. I'm going to have to play a song. I don't know what. Because I can't talk. I'm going to have to take a drink. So let me play another song. What could I play? How about Larry Norman? Something. Only Visiting This Planet. I don't know what that is. Sorry. Yeah, I got to play something. I'm just going to play Larry Norman. He's one of the early singers of the Jesus Movement era in the late 60s, early 70s. This is Why Should the Devil Have All the Good Music? Yeah.

All right, that's enough of that. Okay, Larry Norman, come on, man. I'll get to that. I'm gonna, you know, I'll make that my next point. Okay, I'm still on number four. I'll make number five what I'm gonna say about Larry Norman and that song. Okay, but anyway, you get this big box, you know, 17-inch monitor. You have your 1 meg of RAM, your 40 megabyte hard drive in this IBM PCAT, right? And I remember Gateway. We got a Gateway. They were just starting out. I remember in the computer magazine, you look for, you know, for deals, and they give you these numbers to call. Gateway had this thing, an ad, a full-page ad with cows on it, you know, in a field. And then it was so new. They had misspellings in the ad and all that. They were just getting started. Dell was another company. It wasn't as big as it is today. There hadn't been the big sorting out yet. So anyway, you know, eventually after WordStar, everybody was using at this stage of the game when the IBM PC was out. And I'm not talking about Apple II or the Mac or anything. I never got into all that. I'm a PC guy. But we used WordPerfect, man. Everybody used WordPerfect. Everybody. Word was not on, it was out there, but it was had no market share. WordPerfect had all the market share. And somehow Word took it over eventually, so everybody today uses Word. And I don't know if even WordPerfect's still out there. It's gone, right? Anyway, nowadays, you know, nobody would even hardly consider buying a computer if it didn't have, even a notebook computer, if it didn't have a half a terabyte, you know, a 500 gigabyte hard drive and 8 gigs of RAM, or at least a 256 SSD card, you know. So anyway, so, you know, I learned Adobe PageMaker, and you had to use PostScript and GoScript or whatever and make it all work on your computer. I went through all that. It was kind of interesting. All right, what am I going to say? Okay, this is what I'm going to say about what Larry Norman was singing. I'm sorry. I know he's passed away and everything. But we, in Cleveland, right, we... what is so noble or ennobling? What is what virtue has rock and roll imparted to our society, you know? What has it really given us? I don't know. You know, I can't think of anything. I know we build a shrine to it here in Cleveland, you know, the Rock and Roll Hall of Fame. And I think it's just so hypocritical anyway that these rock stars come in and look want to be a part of such a public, you know, institutionalized thing. But anyway, I did. I watched a couple documentaries this week, one on Iggy Pop and the Stooges. I don't know if this is Netflix or Hulu or what. And the other one was by, what is his name? Bill Wyman, the guy that played bass for the Rolling Stones. Turns out he's quite the archivist. And it was interesting because you hear this over and over again when you hear about rock bands and they're talking about themselves. They're very proud of it. Nobody else sounded like us. You hear this over and over again. What is it that rock and roll has done for our culture?

see what the name of the I think his name is Rolling Stones. Bill Wyman, W-Y-M-A-N. Okay, well, he has a documentary out, and I watched it, you know, and all I see when I watch any of these documentaries, whether it's, you know, about whoever, it's always about sex addiction. It's always about, I think Bill Wyman even says this, if you look at any band, or maybe it was Iggy Pop that said this, I don't know which guy said this, he said every single band of that era had somebody that died of an overdose, you know, ran into some problems with drugs, eventually couldn't handle it, and they died. And so I'm trying to think, what are we building a shrine to in Cleveland? You know, think of all the cases. I mean, do we really care about, is it hedonism? Is that the word, that much? Narcissism, drug addiction, statutory rape. Are these the kind of things we celebrate in our culture, you know? I mean, the Me Too movement, if they've reached the rock and roll world yet, I don't know. But this whole thing of somehow lifting up rock and roll as though it's like this great achievement in our culture. You know, live how you want to live. Especially, man, watching the documentary on Iggy Pop and the Stooges, supposedly the greatest rock and roll band ever are. What was so great about it? I mean, Iggy Pop, he's a great contortionist, you know, he makes great faces, and he can wiggle really good, you know, his body, and bend around really good, and he's really skinny. But what was it? I didn't get it. I just didn't get what it was that they accomplished, you know. Supposedly the seminal band. I don't know. I don't get it. It seems to me like we're just asking people to give up what's in our culture, you know. We're being asked to replace the things that really are ennobling and that really speak of virtue, to just being all about self-expression. And now I just see kids all the time when I teach, you know, I'm a sub. Everybody wears T-shirts that says, I'm really the only one that matters. You know, I'm the greatest. Get out of my way. Oh, my goodness. I wish I could write down some of the T-shirts I see these little kindergarten, first grade, second grade kids wearing. All about declaring themselves, you know. And how they're so bad, in that kind of way. Bad, I don't want to say the last word. All right, anyway. All right, now, I said that one. Number five. Oh, I didn't get ready with this one. This is number five. This is number six now, right? Because I already shared that one. So number six, Jacques Vallée. I ordered a bunch of his books. He's the world expert on UFOs. And aliens, abduction, stuff like that. He's the one that knows. He's down on this. He feels after all his research, and I got his book Revelations. I got his book. Gosh, I can't even think of the names of them now. But I didn't bring the book, and that's why I'm so frustrated. But I'm only talking 4 or 5 minutes about it, so I'm not going to be too bothered. He feels, number one, these beings, they're multidimensional. They're not coming from some other star system out there. They're not coming from some other planet. They're right here. And they just have a way to control when and how they appear. You know, because they know how to work this multidimensional aspect. That the many worlds hypothesis of maybe quantum mechanics points to, I don't know. The second thing, and this is what I really wanted to read from his book about, was he feels there's this consciousness that, by the way, what you're hearing is we have hot water
heat here in the station. So in the wintertime, you're going to hear a lot of, if you're listening to people talking here at WOBC, this is WOBC 91.5 FM, Oberlin College and Community Radio. You're going to hear this kind of trink, dink, dink, dink, dink, because

That's the percolation of the water in the radiator. Anyway, what Jacques Vallée shared, what he says, number one, after all the research he's done, is he feels these beings are multidimensional. So in other words, in the Bible, there's a spiritual dimension that we can't see with our eyes. It's kind of like, I feel like he's saying that. Number two, he's saying that there's a consciousness in the universe that these beings are kind of connected to, and yet it is aware, or it has something to do with our consciousness. So both of these statements, number one, Jacques Vallée, the world expert on UFOs, really, he's still alive today. He's like 80 years old. He lives out in San Francisco or somewhere. He's originally from France. But number one, they're multidimensional. Number two, there's some consciousness involved that's outside of human consciousness, but it's involved with human consciousness. To me, these are both very supportive of my contention that there's a spiritual world and that we don't live in a merely materialistic, naturalistic environment, but there's something more going on. And that's all I'm going to say about that. If I can find the actual quote on this matter, the consciousness that he feels is something outside of our consciousness, beyond our consciousness, yet involved with our consciousness. If I can find that quote, I will read it, but I didn't bring it with me. So those two things, multidimensionality, the multidimensional aspect and the consciousness aspect of something that's outside and bigger than our consciousness, points to me to something biblical. All right, number seven. Talk about some stories about Peter the Apostle. He's just an interesting guy. here's just a few cases. And maybe, I don't think it's exhaustive, but if you read the stories about Peter in the New Testament, they're interesting. In chapter 16 of Matthew, Jesus says, "You are Peter." Jesus really praises Peter. He says, because Peter just told Jesus, "You are the Christ, the Son of the living God." He's the first person to say this in the whole world, to get it, to see it, to say it. And Jesus says, "Oh, blessed are you, Simon, son of John, because flesh and blood have not revealed this to you, but my Father who is in heaven." And upon this rock, this revelation, this realization, I will build my church. And then he changes Simon's name to Peter, which means a rock. And then, like a few verses later, when Jesus discloses to his disciples he has to go to the cross and die and suffer, Peter takes him aside and he says, "Far be it from you, Lord, to do this." And then Jesus rebukes Peter because he says, "You're not minding the things of God, but you're minding the things of flesh, suffering. You worry about suffering." And then he says to Peter, whom we just named Peter, rock, "Get behind me, Satan." He calls Peter Satan. So, that's one goof up. And then another one happens when in Matthew 18, I think it is, Elijah and Moses appear with Jesus, and they are shining, and especially Jesus, he's just radiant. And Peter, the Bible even says he says this because he doesn't know what to say. It's kind of like the disciples didn't know what to say. So Peter just blabs out, "It's good for us to be here, Lord. Let us build three tabernacles, three big tents, one for you, one for Moses, and one for Elijah," like they're all three co-equal or something. And then God himself says, he kind of booms out. He says, "This is my son, hear him." And then when the disciples looked up, they only saw Jesus alone. Moses and Elijah disappeared. So even there, Peter saying what he's saying, "Oh, it's good. Let's build three tabernacles." God himself shuts Peter there, shuts him up. So, man, Peter. Another case is well known is Peter when, let me share one more before that one. The Pharisees or something were asking, "Does your teacher pay the temple tax?" It was like a half shekel or something. Everybody in Israel had to pay for the upkeep and maintenance of the temple or something like that.
And Peter just answered him, yeah, sure. Then Jesus takes Peter aside and he says something like, does the master of the house, I can't remember exactly what Jesus said now, but the point was, I'm the maker, you know, I'm the owner. I don't need to pay a tax. And so he says, but, you know, just, you know, to satisfy everybody, you know, so there's no hubbub about anything and let's fulfill, you know, what we need to do here. You go fishing and the first fish you pull out, look in his mouth and there'll be a shekel in there and use that to pay, you know, for both me and you, you know, because it's a half shekel tax. And you'll find a full shekel when you pull up the fish, go, Peter. And then the most bittersweet one about Peter is as Jesus is getting ready to go to his trial, and the night, you know, he was going to be betrayed by Judas. And I think they're at table, right? They're sitting at the Last Supper. You know, Jesus is having his Last Supper with the disciples, you know, with the bread and the wine, saying, this is my body, this is my blood. And Peter says to Jesus, oh, he says, someone here who dips his hand with me in the dish is going to betray me. And they all ask, and who, you know. And Peter says, I think that's when he says this, he says, I will, you know, I will die for you. You know, I would never betray you. I'd rather die for you. You know, I will die for you. And Jesus says to Peter, before the morning breaks, you know, before the rooster crows, you know, I don't know whether it's once or twice, three times, whatever, you're going to deny me three times. And sure enough, Peter, you know, he's trying to follow along as Jesus is going through, getting passed around between like Herod and Caiaphas and all these people. He's kind of being shuttled around during the middle of the night, and Peter's trying to follow along. John's the one that can kind of keep up. Apparently he has some kind of he was like a relation, a relative of the high priest or something, I don't know, so he had more in to get into these places, whereas Peter, he's still trying to follow along. But then some girl, some servant says to him, hey, I saw you with him. And Peter said, no, that wasn't me. And then another person said, but you were with him. And Peter even gets stronger every time. I don't know what you're talking about. You know, it wasn't me. And then finally somebody says, but it was you. You know, you got a Galilean accent or something like that. And Peter says, get out of here. You know, I don't even know the man. And just when he said that, the rooster crowed, and the Bible says Jesus turned and looked at Peter. And Peter, you know, he met Peter's gaze. And then after that, Peter, it says, he just goes and he weeps bitterly. And, you know, Peter did not end up being with Jesus at the cross. Actually, none of the disciples ended up being with Jesus at the cross except for John. And, you know, the women were there and John was there, but Peter wasn't, they had all run away. And, later, you know, Jesus restores Peter, after he resurrects, and he asks Peter, you know, after Peter says, I'm going fishing, you know, he was a real leader, you know, everybody said, oh, we're going with you. So all the disciples go fishing with Peter, and he's in the boat, and then they see somebody fixing breakfast, right, on the shore, and John says, it's the Lord. And Peter, he just doesn't wait. He just throws, he jumps in the water and swims to the shore. And he finds Jesus there cooking breakfast with fish already for everybody. And anyway, at that time, Jesus takes Peter aside and he asks him, Peter, do you love me? And Peter says, you know I love you, Lord. You know, he's really worked up. Remember, he just betrayed the Lord three times. And so Jesus says something like, well, feed my sheep. And then he asks Peter again, Peter, do you love me? And Peter, you know, he says, oh, Lord, you know I love you. And so Jesus says, well, shepherd my sheep or something like that. And then the third time Jesus asks him, Peter, do you love me? And if you know the Greek, these aren't the same words for love. The first two are like high words for love, you know, agape. But the last one is like phileo. It's like, are you even fond of me?
goodness. And it says Peter's grieved, you know, the third time. He says, Lord, you know I love you. And then Peter says, well, you know, shepherd my lambs. So then Peter, you know, after the resurrection and after the ascension of Christ, Peter does some great things, you know, no doubt. He gets out there and he preaches after Pentecost, and like 3,000 get saved, and then 5,000 get saved. And eventually, you know, he's thrown into prison, and when they're in prison, you know, they're singing hymns, and there's this big earthquake. John and Peter are locked up, and they get out because an earthquake opens the place up, and they tell the jailer, don't kill her, or something like that. Well, anyway, they end up back out, and they're still preaching. They're big, bold preachers. But the second time Peter is locked up, which happens, you know, in Acts also, he's locked up again. It seems like he's different, you know, and he just kind of disappears. He says, he goes to tell everybody at Mary's house that he's out, and that's kind of the time when they answer the door. It's night, and the maid that, or the lady, the servant girl that answers the door, she goes in and says, it's Peter. And the people say, oh, it's his ghost or some weird thing like that. It's, you know, his what did they say? Is his spirit? Or I don't know what they said, something like that. And he does get in, and you know, he tells them what, he's out. And then he just takes off and disappears. And lets James take over the church, you know, because James is the one really that, I don't know, he caused a lot of trouble in my mind. But anyway, so Peter, you know, interesting guy. And then he writes 1st and 2nd Peter. And if you read them, they're very interesting because he says, you're all stones. If you're believers, not just me, I'm not the only stone. We're all stones for God's building, you know. Jesus is the chief stone. He's made us all stones. We're all stones. Good for what God's trying to do, right? Anyway, okay, that was that one. And then whatever else is left. 8:50, I still got to sing a song. All right, how can I do this? I'm only getting, oh gosh, what happened to the time? All right, I'm going to sing a song real quick, and if I have time, I'll share the others. I feel so bad because I promised 10 points. The others were going to be China's one child policy, that documentary on Netflix. My goodness, that was terrible. Like 1984, you know, Orwell's 1984 writ large, but still today in the 2000s. If you want to watch a horrendous, over-the-top, sobering, scary, enormity upon enormity documentary, watch Netflix's, I think it's Netflix, China's One Child Policy. It'll blow you away. I'm sorry. It's just that I have my own feelings about abortion, but I'm not going to say them right now. Maybe I'll talk about that later. As far as Christmas goes, I was just going to say, hey, Jesus wasn't born in the wintertime around when Christmas is, but I have no problem people celebrating around the winter solstice, even though it replaces, you know, the Roman Saturnalia or other kind of winter solstice, you know, with the whole green tree, Yule log thing. All those are pagan. And, you know, Christmas just replaces a pagan celebration, but I don't have a real problem with that. I don't celebrate it. But, you know, if people want to celebrate the birth of Jesus, when the days begin to become noticeably greater, you know, the shortest day of the year is December 22nd. Around that time, 21st, 22nd. So on the 25th, people could kind of tell by measuring, you know, the days are getting longer. So, you know, the birth of the new whatever. I get it. All right. And then finally, I was going to talk about number 10. Try this experiment. You know, according to Romans 8:6, the Spirit witnesses with our spirit that we are the children of God. And in 1 Thessalonians 5:23, it says, may your entire spirit and soul and body be preserved complete without blame till the coming of the Lord Jesus Christ. It starts out saying, may the God of peace himself sanctify you. May your entire spirit and soul and body be preserved. We all can have joy and peace. Try this experiment because you have a human spirit. You have something deeper in your than your mind, deeper than your emotion in you, something at the core of your being that's empty. It can be filled. The Bible says, and my experience and many people's experiences, it's through Jesus Christ, because he died on the cross for your sins. He opened the door
for this matter of our spirit being joined to God. So if you call on his name, if you say, Lord Jesus, you don't even have to say much more than that, because the Bible says, whoever calls upon the name of the Lord shall be saved. Okay, I'm going to sing my song. What is it? Oh, this is from Matthew 25. I wrote this one night before a conference. I was in a conference. I wanted to write a song. Yeah, this is Matthew 25. Jesus said, hey, listen, look at this fig tree. When its branch grows tender and the green leaves appear, you know the end is near, because they're asking him about when shall these things be, because he's talking about the temple. You see this temple, not one stone is going to be left upon another, and that did happen in 70 AD. But anyway, so they're asking him. He says, look at the fig tree. The fig tree is a symbol of Israel. Israel is about ready. When Israel starts sending forth its leaves again, the fig tree, you know the end is near. And in 1948 or whatever it is, that's when Israel started up again. So it is significant to a lot of Christians. All right. This is my song. It's short.

0: That was short. But that song, you know, it really touched me because that morning I got up really early and I went out and I saw the morning star. This was in Wisconsin at some retreat center, and I just felt to write that song. All right. So it's learn the fig tree's parable. When its branch grows tender and the green leaves new appear, you know the summer's nigh. That's the coming kingdom. When these things take place, you'll know. It's near, even at the doors. Not a generation shall pass, his word secures. So not a generation since the fig tree's leaves begin to appear. Well, Israel, 1948. Jerusalem, 1967. I don't know how long a generation is, and that's why I'm a little bit discomfited. I'm waiting, right? And it says he comes as a thief in the night to break in. So anyway, that's why it says, Lord, morning star, soon appear, break the darkness, and when as a thief come to steal, find us precious, you know, because we want to be taken, Oh, I'll sing one more because I have time. Never sung two songs before.
1: 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I'm Owen, and I was just, like, sitting in, like, waiting for the sub slot, like, listening to the last, like, 10 minutes of that backup archival slot, and I was, like, really intrigued. That was, like, really interesting. I need to tell someone about this. I guess you know about this now, whoever you are, listener. Anyhow, this is a sub slot. Rudy's typically here. Rudy has work, so I am here, and I'm really excited for this show because I'm playing you Dungeon Synth. We're only playing Dungeon Synth. I freaking love Dungeon Synth, you guys. And my academic mentor for my project this summer, my research project this summer, also loves Dungeon Synth. And there's another professor I know that also loves Dungeon Synth. And everyone, you know, not a lot of people like know about Dungeon Synth, but they all love Dungeon Synth, but they just don't know it yet. Guys, LMK if you want Dungeon Synth on Oberlin College campus, because let's just say there are things brewing. Okie dokie. First up is Peddling Potions by Fief.

That was Peddling Potions by Thief. Up next is, let me check. Up next is All Creatures Great and Small by Hermit Knight. Hermit Knight is really wonderful. He's from the Great Lakes area. I saw him in Scotland, funnily enough, with another project that I'm also going to play for you guys. But Hermit Knight, really, really beautiful. Enjoy.

That was All Creatures Great and Small by Hermit Knight. Up next is Elvin Smith's by Jim Kirkwood. This is a longer one.

That was Elvin Smith's by Jim Kirkwood, and let me just find the album here, off of Where Shadows Lie from 1990, which, of course, like all of these, like, seminal, I don't really like that term, all these, like, OG Dungeon Synth records is all about Lord of the Rings and Dungeons and Dragons and all that. The thing about a Dungeon Synth show is that it brings together, like, all the, like, raw black metal fans, all the, like, Lord of the Rings fans, all of the, like, Dungeons and Dragons, like, cosplayer fans, and, like, hopefully you. Because, you know, dear listener, this is me trying to convert you to the gospel of Dungeon Synth. But not in a call to action way, mind you. Anyway, next is, this is a really great record. This is off of a Hole Dweller's discography. The song is An Empty Tankard of Ale at the Floating Log Inn. Enjoy.

That was An Empty Tankard of Ale at the Floating Log Inn by Hole Dweller. And I, excuse me, forgot to give the call sign, but you are listening to WBC FM 91.5, Oberlin College and Community Radio. I'm Owen. I'm subbing for Rudy. We're playing lots of Dungeon Synth. Up next is From the Coastal Path to the Desert Hum by Flickers from the Fen. Also from the Great Lakes area. Really cool group. They got this like RuneScape thing going on. They rock.

That was From the Coastal Path to the Desert Hum by Flickers from the Fen. That was off of their 2023 album, Stoned in Gillinor, which has the maybe the greatest album cover of all time. It's this like hand-painted, it's this like oil painting, this like hazy oil painting of this wizard at this like I don't know, like 1990s like block computer with like a candle on top of it. He's looking at something. I don't really know what that is, but it's awesome. Anyhow, up next is Holy Glass Monolith of Rose River Canyon by Questmaster. And I don't know if this is off the 12 Temples album. It is. It is off the 12 Temples, which is a great record. So enjoy.

That was Holy Glass Monolith of Rose River Canyon by Questmaster off their 2021 album, The 12 Temples. I could have seen Questmaster when I was in Scotland. There's this little venue in Glasgow called The Flying Duck, and they have all kinds of delightful... Or no, wait, was it The Flying Duck? No, it was The Huggin' Pint, I think. It was one of those two. And they host Dungeon Synth Nights, and it's like really awesome and cool. Anyway, I could have seen Questmaster there. I didn't, because the same night was The Body and Full of Hell, and that was just an opportunity I could not pass up. Anyhow, this is a band, this is a Dungeon Synth act I've seen, Elvalon. He's a really, really nice guy. I had the pleasure of speaking with him when I saw him. This is Ere the Dawn, The Dawn's Rays Chase, hold on, Ere the Dawn's Rays Chase Night's Mists Away by Elvalon. Enjoy.

That was an unspoken oath by Dungeon Troll. You are listening to WBC FM 91.5, Oberlin College and Community Radio. I'm Owen. I'm subbing for Rudy. We're playing lots of Dungeon Synth today, this morning. Up next is the title track off of Aindul Demir's album, The Lunar Lexicon. This is another long one.

That was Dark Elf Wisdom by Deep Gnome off of their album, or EP, Wanderlore. I just want to read you the description on Spotify for Deep Gnome. Gnomish and nostalgic fantasy synth music, made for a long hike through the forest or cozy night with a book. All music created by the wizard, Old Toby. So awesome, dude. Also, the picture is next to, you know, who I'm guessing is Old Toby by some kind of, like, collection of sticks in the woods. It's awesome. I mean, like, people, like, Dungeon Synth, it's just pretty epic. Okay, I'll save it for later, it's fine. Anyhow, up next is Raising Up the Mage Wind by Fogweaver.

That was Raising Up the Mage Wind by Fogweaver. 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I'm going to read some PSAs for y'all. 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Wow. Awesome stuff, dudes. I was watching Drew Gooden's new video, and the video was about the music industry and, like, AI and stuff. And I went on a fantastic nosedive into the rabbit hole of AI-generated of AI-generated, like, bro country music. And after that, and I encourage you to do the same, but actually not, because it's not a call to action. Such standouts include The Naughty Jukebox, of course, Backroad Raised, Lone Star Lyric House, Sons of Legion, and where's the Moonshine one? Oh, this one's just called If Rappers Made Blues. That's kind of strange. Oh, Mason Jar Moonshine. Oh, here's If Rappers Made Country. By the way, everyone, I have really, like, terrible news. The Naughty Jukebox, actually, there's, like, several Naughty Jukeboxes. There's also several, like, Breaking Rusts, plural. And there's probably multiple Kane Walkers, Doc Ravens, Frontier Hearts, J.D. Steele's, Valis, Broken Trails, Caleb Rains, et cetera, et cetera. I mean, there's probably, like, legions and legions of, like, bots consuming music by bots. I don't really know how this works, y'all. I mean, this is the best timeline. And if you don't think so, then you're wrong. Hold on, I'm just going to, like, look at what Mason Jar Moonshine has. Okay, so Mason Jar Moonshine links to Doc Duck and the Dirty Deeds. Okay. This one's just called Country Names and Places. This is just Diesel. Holden Landry. I don't know if that's, like, you're holding your laundry, but, like, kind of, like, West Virginia. Let me see if I can find one more good one. Savage Garcia, that one's okay. Hellwater Saints, yeah, that's okay. Walker Lauren, yeah, whatever. Okay. Well, anyway, the magical world of AI-generated country music, it's real, everyone. Lock in on this. So up next, I'm trying to time this right because there's a very special song I want to play at the end here. Up next is Lost and Broceliande by Malfit. Enjoy.

That was Lost in Broceleon by, or Broceleon, I don't know. Lost in Broceleon by Malfet. This is going to be my last song, this next one, and it's very special to me. It's called Return of the Thunder Lizard by Diplodocus, a dinosaur-themed dungeon synth band who some of my friends know I treasure quite dearly. So I'm gonna turn it over to Diplodocus, and then I'm going to turn it over to the backup. I'll also be here again today at 1 p.m., but I'll be playing, like, black metal and whatnot. If you're into that, it'll be pretty good. But yeah, here's Return of the Thunder Lizard by Diplodocus off of 2019 album Slow and Heavy. Enjoy.

Cleveland is one of a select group of cities lucky enough to have a dedicated jazz orchestra. For 35 years, the Cleveland Jazz Orchestra has promoted jazz throughout the ages, and Paul Ferguson leads the group this week with a tribute to the late Chick Corea. Bob Frazier sits in with the group on guitar, and Robin Hughes takes the stage for the first time in 20 years on vocals. From May 8th, 2021, it's the Cleveland Jazz Orchestra, live at the Bop Stop.

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1: Thank you. And then from the same period now, another great song, 500 Miles High, a lot of the same flavor. And Chick, these originally sung by Flora Purim, who sang with the band for a while, and then later on by Chick's wife, Gail Moran. So here's 500 Miles High.

0: Indeed, that's the extraordinary Jackie Warren. So, yeah. That's a Chick-fil-A piece I've ever heard before, but that's early Chick when he's like, what, 22 or something? Or what do you think?
1: Man, I don't remember. I don't recall the album. It's about,
0: okay. Okay. Wow, it's really something.
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1: The Loop.
0: Okay. Okay, we're down to our last number. This is a brand new arrangement by our bass player, Aidan Plank. Aidan's been contributing more to the CJO library, so between Aidan and Brad and Chris Coles and George Chernett, any work I produce, we have a lot of ways to keep the Cleveland Jazz Orchestra looking forward to the future. This is a Chick-fil-A tune from the 90s, you say? Or, yeah, called The Wish, arranged by Aidan Plank.

0: Thank you, everyone. Thank you all the guys in the band. This is George Schurnett on Barry Sax, Brad Wagner on alto, John Orsini on tenor saxophone, Joseph H. Miller on the trumpet, on the drums, Jim Rupp, on the bass, Aiden Plank, on the piano, Jackie Warren. Our vocalist tonight was Robin Hughes. My name is Paul Ferguson. We appreciate your listening. We appreciate your any contributions you made to the jazz orchestra and the Bop Stop and helping keep live music happening. And especially thank tonight Bob Frazier, our guest of honor. So we've been able to feature some of the legends of jazz in the area. A couple of months ago, we played with Eddie Backus. We played with Jamie Haddad, Dominic Farinacci, Ernie Krivda. So it's been a great season, hoping to present a little bit more. Thank you, everyone, and drive home safely. Bye-bye.
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0: Welcome to Glad for Trad with Dennis and Judy Cook and Doug McLennan on WOBC Oberlin 91.5 FM, Oberlin College and Community Radio. 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
1: We begin our program on freedom with a song appropriately titled, Oh, Freedom. It is sung by Sparky and Rhonda Rucker on their album titled, Let Freedom Ring. It is a song from the days of slavery and is still relevant today. Sparky remembers singing it on freedom marches in Knoxville, Tennessee, with civil rights leader Father Jones and his three children.

That was Sparky Rucker singing "O Freedom." Off to Australia now. "Freedom on the Wallaby" was a poem written by Australian poet Henry Lawson as a comment on the use of force to put down the 1891 Australian shearers' strike. The poem took to the bush and grew itself a tune. Then Chris Kempster used that traditional tune for the chorus and his own variant for the verse. And Declan Affley sings it for us here. The song uses some Australian dialect. "On the Wallaby" means wandering around looking for work, as a shearer of sheep in 1890s Australia might have done. A cooey is a cry to attract attention or give warning. Humping bluey means carrying your belongings tied up in a bundle wrapped in your blanket. Boil a billy means to make tea in a metal container over an open fire.

That was Declan Affley singing Freedom on the Wallaby. Love, Like Freedom, is next, written and sung for us by Cy Khan. The comparison is summed up in the lines of the chorus that say, "For love, like freedom, is a hard-won thing. Only struggle makes it last." Cy is backed up by Kathy Fink and Marcy Marxer, who also produced the album titled Companion.

That was Cy Khan singing Love Like Freedom. Sons of Freedom is a collection of verses from 19th century broadside ballads found by Harry Cox, Tom Brown, and others. It was put together and sung for us by Pete Coe. Trade unions in the United Kingdom were first decriminalized under the recommendation of a royal commission in 1867, which agreed that the establishment of the organizations was to the advantage of both employers and employees. Legalized in 1871, the trade union movement sought to reform socioeconomic conditions for working men in British industries. That is certainly the emotion of this song. Here is Pete Coe.

0: That was Pete Coe singing Sons of Freedom.
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0: Which was the normal governmental response to labor strife in the U.S. until well into the 20th century. The organizers protested their treatment 3 days later, and during that second protest, a bomb exploded, killing a number of people, including a policeman. Among the labor leaders who were tried and convicted of being anarchists was Albert R. Parsons. The lyrics of this song, called The Price of Freedom, is said to be from his own words. The tune, used by the anonymous composer, is Annie Laurie. Parsons was said to have been singing this song in his cell as the time of his execution approached. Here is Lisa Null singing The Price of Freedom.

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Hey, everybody, my name's Chuck. This is Chameleon Radio. I'll be here till 1 o'clock. And I'm going to start today's show off with a brand new track from Lyra Promuke, a Pennsylvania based artist. Vocals is her specialty. But check this out, Lyra Promuke.

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1: 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Having a little technical glitches in the studio here. Can't do nothing on my phone. No Wi-Fi, but I digress. That last track you heard was a brand new track from The Field, Now You Exist, from the EP of the same name. And that is on Studio Barnhus. And I saw on the liner notes that this might be their last release. Looks like they're giving it up. And before that, Belgrade born artist, Germany based, Manja Ristic, doing The Hermit from her new album, The Dovit, and that is on Flung Records. And I opened up the show with Lyra Promuke. She's born in Pennsylvania. The name of the track was Swallow from her new LP, Hymnal, the Remixes, on GMBH. Again, here at WOBC-FM 91.5, Oberlin College and Community Radio. I hope we're streaming today. I can't pick up nothing on my phone, but I know we're back on the radio. Okay, going back to Berlin, this is Jan Jelinek with Rock in the Video Age.

Error number 2, 6, 8, D, 3. Critical alert from Microsoft. Your computer has alerted us that it is infected with a virus and spyware. This virus is sending your credit card details, Facebook login, and personal emails to hackers remotely. Please call us immediately at the toll-free number listed so that our support engineers can walk you through the removal process over the phone. If you close this page before calling us, we will be forced to disable your computer to prevent further damage to our network.

0: that it isn't. So I didn't realize it. The hunter has alerted.
1: La Bougani, monsieur, madame, s'il vous plaît, 1, 2, 3, 1, 2, 3.

All right. That was Emerald's, Oberlin-based Emerald's. They used to be Oberlin-based. August was the name of the track from their album, Does It Look Like I'm Here? And that is on Ghostly International Records. Before that, two tracks by Jan Jelinek. The Spam Call is from his Social Engineering LP.

Right, from Bristol, England, brand new Tara Clerken Trio LP. The name of the track was Lazy Daisy from their Somewhere's Good LP on World of Echo, and this album's getting a lot of press. It's really good. Again, Tara Clerken Trio. Before that, Texas-based artist Akita Rebellious doing that short piece, Nocturnal. From his self-titled record, I won't even try to pronounce it. It's got like 17 letters. Okay. And to open up the set, Syd Barrett, 1967, doing James Joyce poem Golden Hair from the album The Madcap Laughs on Harvest Records here at WLBC-FM, 91.5 Oberlin College and Community Radio. And up next, I have a brand new track from Lawrence Pike from his new album, Possible Utopias for Jazz Quintet. This track is called Guardians of Memory. Check it out. Lawrence Pike.

Okay, that was also a brand new track from Amsterdam-based artists Johnny Nash and Lindsay Todd. And the name of the track was Hotel Harriet, Third Floor, from the new album Fauna Mapping on Island of the Gods Records, Amsterdam-based record label. And before that, Swedish artist Teresa Winter doing Flower of the Mountain from her Prosepony album on Night School. And open up the last set, brand new track. I don't know where Lawrence Pike is from, but the name of the track was Guardians of Mercy from his Possible Utopias for Jazz Quintet on Belmet. Here at WOBC FM 91.5 Oberlin College and Community Radio. If anyone's listening on the WOBC chat room, I'm trying to get in, but I can't get no Wi-Fi here. I'm totally blocked on my phone. Anyways, let me read a PSA and stop yapping. PSA, Poetry Unplugged. Poetry Unplugged is a Cleveland-based group seeking to empower artists and foster creativity across the city and beyond. They aim to provide programming in school and support young writers. For more information, including open mic and workshop events, details, and a newsletter that can be found at poetryunplugged.co. That's .co, not .com. Okay, up next I have yet another brand new track from Hania Rainey from her new album Sentimental Valve. This is called The House. This is Hania Rainey.

Okay, that was Pink Floyd with A Pillow of Winds from their album Metal on Harvest Records. Before that, Alice Sarah Ott, 2025 release doing Nocturne number 10 in G major from the album John Field Complete Nocturnes on GMBH. That was a very nice piece. Alice Sarah Ott. And to open up the last set with a Polish born artist, Polish-Japanese, and her name is Hania Rani, and the new album is Sentimental Vibe, and the name of that track was The House. That is Godwana Records here at WLBC-FM, 91.5 Oberlin College and Community Radio. It's Chameleon Radio. My name's Chuck. I'll be here till 1 o'clock, and Owen's up next with his outstanding metal show. He'll be up at 1 o'clock. Okay, up next I have a track from Pete Gregson from his Lights in the Sky album.

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1: All right. The last track you heard was Variant with Beyond the Stars from their While the Universe Sleeps LP on Echo Space Records. And before that, Wrinkle Sony doing Humyan Han from the Indian series film Rock, R-A-A-K-H, soundtrack on Sony. That's a very good movie, R-A-A-K-H. It's streaming now, but... And open up this last set with Pete Gregson with Inside from his Lights in the Sky LP on GMBH Records. Okay, this is WOBC-FM 91.5 Oberlin College and Community Radio, streaming around the world, and we're back on the radio waves now. And up next, I have a track from the new Pan American, which is one of my favorite albums of the year so far. This is, the name of this track is called Death Cleaning, from their new album, Fly the Ocean on a Silver Plane.

Okay, that was Hydroplane, late 90s, maybe mid-90s, Australian band with the Wurlitzer Jukebox from their first album, self-titled, self-released. And before that, Marielle Labique doing a 2026 release, Romeo's Poison, Romeo and Juliet, Act 5, Scene 5. The album is called Romeo's Poison, I guess. On GMBH. And to open up the last set, new 2026 release from Pan American, Death Cleaning, from their new album, Flying the Ocean on a Silver Plane on Cranky Records, here at WLBC FM, 91.5 Oberlin College and Community Radio. And Drew Owen is up next with Dial Bloody Dial at 1 o'clock. Okay, up next, another brand new track from English artist Mike Cooper, but he's living in Tahiti now, or one of the South Pacific Islands. And his new album is called The Dream Island of Birds, and it's got like 10 tracks, and each track he does some kind of bird. And this track I'm going to play now is Great Racket Tailed Drone. Check it out.

one of the injured. A tear blurs flesh. Dissolving like an injured dog. Like wasted limbs get smaller. Pain is the stimulus of pain. But then, of course, nothing is cured. This is the world now. Move a fin and the world turns. Sit in a chair and pictures change. Try to eat us. 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Or injured.

Okay, that was U.S. Girls with Red Ford Radio from their Go Gray album on Silt Breeze. Before that, Throbbing Gristle did 6660s from their 20 Jazz Funk Greats on Industrial Records, 1976 or so. And I opened up that last set, a brand new track from Mike Cooper, living in Tahiti now. And the name of this track was The Great Tailed Drone from his new album, The Dream Island of Birds. On Discrepient Records here at WBCFM 91.5 Oberlin College and Community Radio. Owen's up next with Dial Bloody Dial. And I'm going to leave you with some Bartle Pond. And thanks for listening, everybody. This is Bartle Pond from their Dilate album, LP.

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I'm Owen. Welcome to Dial Bloody Dial. I'm playing y'all some metal. First up is the title track off of Worm's latest LP, Necropalace. I saw these dudes a few days ago, and they were awesome. And enjoy.

That was Necropalace by Worm. Worm describes themselves as a quote-unquote necromantic black doom band. And they're headed by the dual creative force of Roth Septentrion, and Phantom Slaughter from the Florida Everglades. And they're signed to 20 Buck Spin out of Pittsburgh. And they rule. Up next is Bearer of Bad Tidings by The Body off their album Christ's Redeemers. Enjoy.

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You just heard Bearer of Bad Tidings by The Body. They are playing at Grog Shop in Cleveland in mid-July with Big Brave, the kind of experimental rock act. And I think it'll be a really awesome show, and I will be there. It's going to be great. up next is a one-woman Quebecois black melodic black metal project, Turpitude, with her song Aller de l'avant, which I don't speak French, but it supposedly translates to move on or to go forward. So enjoy. Also, this album that this is on, which is the self-titled release, Turpitude, is wonderful, and I can I'm probably actually my favorite recent black metal discovery that I've made. So, you know, get on this, everyone.

That was Wraparound Eyes by Mammoth Grinder. Up next is Eternal Martyr by Kexorakt and Blade. Kexorakt, a.k.a. Crying Orc, a.k.a., I think, what's his name? It's Dimitri something. It's Dimitri Marchenko, excuse me. Really exciting band in the black metal underground, signed to Sacred Bones. And Blade is, you know, the cloud rap guy. And this is a surprisingly, like, really excellent pairing of the two of them. So enjoy Eternal Martyr.

That was Eternal Martyr by Kechteracht and Blade, off of, I think, yeah, Kechteracht's latest record, which is called Morning Star. I remembered, 2026. Let me read a PSA. Tinnitus. Almost 50 million Americans experience tinnitus. For most people, tinnitus sounds like ringing, buzzing, or hissing in one or both ears. For 16 million Americans, it's distracting enough to seek medical attention. Since the vast majority of tinnitus sufferers have some hearing loss, the first step to effective treatment is to get a comprehensive hearing evaluation. Wow. I certainly know that perhaps I can, with all the shows that I've been to. Oberlin Summer Farmers Market. Looking for fresh local goodness? 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I'm Owen. You're tuned into Dial Bloody Dial, where I play lots of gross, ugly metal music, and I blow your drums and blow your minds and all that stuff. Hopefully you haven't turned away. Okay. This is a band that my faculty mentor put me onto, actually, called One of Nine, black metal band. They totally rule. They write music about Lord of the Rings, many such cases. This song is appropriately called Quest of the Samurai. Enjoy.

That was Quest of the Samurail by One of Nine. Up next is a side project of Ethan Lee McCarthy of Primitive Man. This is Vermin Womb with their song Entomb. Enjoy, everyone.

all of Ethan Lee McCarthy's music sounds like, okay, in Home Alone 2, there's that scene where, like, Kevin is, like, throwing bricks off the top of, like, the building at, down at, like, Joe Pesci and Marvin. That, to me, like, Ethan Lee McCarthy's music is what that feels like that scene. Kevin McAllister, he really got kind of vicious in the second movie. That doesn't matter. That's not what the show is about. Up next is A Deep Gouge by Lust Hag, another really wonderful female-fronted black metal project out of Missoula, Montana, and her music rules. So let's listen to it.

Cowbuddy Dial, where I play lots of metal for you. This week is not a lot of black metal, I'm noticing, and we're gonna keep that trend going with this next song by Grave Pilgrim, called "The Archaic Torso of Apollo." This band rules. They're from Oregon. Kind of like I think of them as like a black metal Americana kind of band, keeping in mind the sort of like cultural usurpations that are implicated in that term. Really, really wonderful stuff. Really strange, like, creative imprint. Anyhow, here is "The Archaic Torso of Apollo" by Grave Pilgrim. Enjoy.

That was the Archaic Torso of Apollo by Grave Pilgrim, which is supposedly based off of the Rainier Marie Rilke poem, which is cool. Up next is this black metal band I really like. They're European. I forget from where. Sorry. And they make music about, like, old, like, apiarists, like, beekeepers and stuff. They're really awesome. So, yeah, this song this song is appropriately called Raiding the Hive. So, enjoy.

0: beautiful song by Owen. Thank you so much for that wonderful show. You are listening to WOBC FM 91.5, and this is the Oberlin Community in College Radio. My name is Sophia. For those who don't know, happy Thursday, guys. Happy Mexico South. South Korea World Cup Day. That's amazing. So exciting. We're totally gonna lose, but it's totally okay. I'm gonna give very quick introductions for those of you who are new here. This is Two for Twos. It's a show about multicultural artists and music that has a lot of different influences and a lot of different fun languages. And sometimes we will stick to that, sometimes we won't. It's okay, we can live and laugh and love. I am Sophia, I'm your host. I am a rising sophomore in Oberlin College, and I'm a politics and econ student, and I sometimes do this as a side hustle, apparently now. Yes, and I am joined by beautiful Nichelle. Hello, hello, hello. Yes,
1: I'm
0: yes.
1: Yeah.
0: I am absolutely amazing. Thank you so much for asking. What have you been up to?
1: Just doing research on campus with you, of course, alongside the OSRI cohort. It's been great. Yes. The weather's lovely.
0: That's right. Mm-hmm. Okay. Tell us a little bit about yourself, Nichelle. Just your music background, your history as a person.
1: Sure.
0: What's your favorite pet?
1: I have been doing music for a very long time. I started off with Carnatic vocals, and which is South Indian music, and then my parents made me do Hindustani music, which had like a lot of Bangladeshi stuff, and then I also did a lot of classical voice and musical theater.
0: That's right.
1: I did a lot of exams in Hindustani music with theory, and I did some research about that. But also, my favorite pet would be a fish because it doesn't bother me. What about you?
0: Wait, really?
1: I think so.
0: But I feel like you can't do anything with fish. You can't like pet them or touch them or kiss them.
1: I can kiss the bowl. You don't have to like. I don't think you have to like offer physical affection to.
0: That's right. That is true.
1: Yeah, love can look like a lot of different ways.
0: Oh my gosh, that's so beautiful.
1: Happy Pride Month, everyone.
0: That's a wonderful reflection that we should all keep in our hearts and
1: true.
0: Our lives. Yes.
1: Yeah, and it definitely relates to your interculture show about artists.
0: Yes, that's exactly right. I can totally see the connection right there. Because if you think about it, culture is intangible, and we can't really kiss it or touch it like a fish. We can only kiss the bowl. We can only ever so slightly understand who we are by following certain practices and relating to certain people, and that's it.
1: Yeah, and like loving your culture looks different for everyone. Mm-hmm. Maybe you're feeding the fish. Maybe you're taking your fish out to the park.
0: Yes,
1: hey.
0: Yes, that's right. I'm taking the fish out to the park. Yeah.
1: I would take my fish out to the park.
0: What if the bowl drops?
1: I don't know. This speaks to how everyone can have a unique way of loving their culture.
0: Yes, that's right. That's right.
1: True.
0: Yes,
1: an extended metaphor by Sophia and me.
0: Okay, wait. Tell us a little bit about where you come from, Nichelle. Because right now you're studying in the U.S., right?
1: True.
0: And the U.S., as we all know, is a melting pot of cultures, many different influences of all kinds.
1: Mm-hmm.
0: But tell us about your actual home. Well, not actual. Your other home.
1: Yeah. I grew up in Dubai, but I was born in India. Mm-hmm. And I think Dubai is... I went to a very musical, theater-esque high school. Mm-hmm. And I had a lot of musical training in India. But I would say Dubai is definitely more home-like. Mm-hmm. And I remember you were talking about how you liked Arabic music. I would hear that every like afternoon when I'm coming back from home because I live next to a mosque area.
0: Wow, so cool.
1: Mm-hmm. Mm-hmm. What about you?
0: I am originally from Mexico City. I've lived there my whole life. Mm-hmm. I have some family in Russia that I visit every year or so. But I...
1: It's So that's where you said you also listen to Russian music.
0: Yes.
1: Because I was like really confused. That's really cool.
0: Yes, that is right. But my heart and my soul resides in Mexico.
1: Yeah.
0: Yes.
1: So is that like listening to Russian music? Is that how you tap into your Russian side of your culture? Or like, are there different ways?
0: Interesting. I think it's a way for me to get more playful with the language that I... With my relationship to the Russian language, because ultimately the way I learned Russian was by listening to my mom speak it at home,
1: mm-hmm.
0: and so being able to listen to songs or just watching shows is, first of all, a different language than my mom used, obviously, and then also just more flowery, if you will. Yes. But what about, I really want to know, you have three very, like, important influences there, right? It's the classical voice training, which is very Western, I would say, and then you have the fact that you grew up in Dubai listening to a lot of Arabic and whatnot, and then you have the fact that you were born in India, right? And you, I imagine, you visit India, right?
1: Mm-hmm.
0: And so
1: yeah,
0: which first, okay, wait, there's a lot of things to unpack there. I love multicultural people. Like, what would you say would be, first of all, the language that you feel is closest to home, or just like the music that you most like to produce?
1: I think me and my international friends were talking about this, and how like we listen to more music of our mother tongue once we came to the US.
0: Mm-hmm.
1: And so I think I really have this closer connection to Tamil music and Bollywood songs now that I'm like away from home more than I was when I was actually there.
0: Yeah.
1: But I think I have way more training and expertise in like soprano classical voice,
0: mm-hmm.
1: and it's easier to express myself in that, but also I'm not necessarily connected with a language, so I think I really like performing Tamil songs, even though it's not, definitely not as good as like the way I was like classically trained, but yeah.
0: Interesting. Yeah. And what would you say? I feel like from a person who knows less about those things, unfortunately I'm a bit ignorant about it, but I appreciate it very much. What would you say would be ways in which they're similar, like in which classical voice training connects to, like, for example, your training in Tamil?
1: I think the Tamil songs that I like singing and performing is like very informal, but when I did have like formal music training in Hindustani music, which is in like North Indian adjacent,
0: mm-hmm.
1: it was like the rigidity was similar in terms of like classical voice. You had like a certain way to do it, and but I think with classical voice there was you had to stick to the sheet music,
0: mm-hmm.
1: especially if you're singing anything Baroque.
0: Mm-hmm.
1: You can't like add your own dynamics or like add arpeggiation in this point, or whereas like in Hindustani music you're given a scale, and a lot of it is based on improvisation.
0: Mm-hmm.
1: But the scale had different constraints in the way of like what time you sang it or like what mood you're trying to insinuate. But I think there's like different constraints and different like forms of places where you can be free with how you express yourself in both disciplines.
0: Yeah, that totally makes sense. And wait, the other day, when you mentioned, because Nishal and I do have one-on-one conversations because mm-hmm. we're actually best friends.
1: Hell yeah.
0: The other day you mentioned how there are certain times you listen to certain songs, right? With Hindustani music.
1: Mm-hmm.
0: Which, if you had to point to a certain classical voice song that you would listen to in the morning and one in the afternoon and one in the night,
1: ooh.
0: Which songs would it be?
1: I think I would start off my day with a bright aria from like Handel's, Agrippina, probably Bel Piacere. It's like very like quick and bouncy. Probably afternoon. I don't know. I think I listen to a lot of sad classical voice songs. I would probably have a melancholic afternoon with La Sciacchia Pianga. And my evening would be probably dramatic with like Ach, ich fühl's with from Mozart's Die Zauberflöte. Very dramatic. Very dramatic day.
0: Yes.
1: But I think that's the way it is with classical voice.
0: Mm-hmm. Certainly so. A lot of emotions. A lot of emotions.
1: Very dramatic.
0: Yes,
1: yeah.
0: Yes, I totally agree. How do you think that translates into how you sing it? Do you feel these emotions when you're singing it?
1: I think I try my best to. I think it's very hard to, because there's a lot of things you're thinking about when you're performing. You're supposed to relax your larynx and breathe through your diaphragm, and what note am I singing again? And you know, you're trying to match the accompanist dynamic, and you're looking, and I think it's even harder when you're doing opera, because you're thinking about like your stage directions and your acting, and you know, is my costume too heavy or something?
0: Yeah.
1: And is my mic falling off?
0: 100%.
1: But then, and it's so hard to like actually like care, like remember that you're actually singing about your dead husband or something, you know, when you get caught up.
0: Yes, that is true. I imagine that musical theater kids have kind of the same experience,
1: mm-hmm.
0: to a lesser extent,
1: yeah.
0: I may say so. Please don't like come to
1: don't at us
0: studio with a pitchfork.
1: I think there's different kinds of things that they're expecting out of musical theater. Because like in musical theater, there's a popular phrase of being a triple threat, where you have to be able to dance
0: right.
1: sing and act at the same time, which is very, very exhausting. And in opera, you're not necessarily dancing like full on whilst singing. Whereas, but in opera, it's not conventional to have a mic on you, you know?
0: Mm.
1: So you're really...
0: Right, wait, yeah, 100%. Mm-hmm. Yeah, totally.
1: Mm-hmm. So you're thinking about projection, which is just, it's just a different... I think it can be equally... You know what? I do think it's equally hard. I'm sorry for anyone who's in opera, but I think musical theater is equally hard as opera. Mm-hmm. But just different struggles.
0: Mm-hmm. Yes, that is very true. Have you ever dabbled in musical theater by any chance?
1: Yeah, I was a theater kid.
0: Uh-huh.
1: But so is like the entire population of Oberlin College. But what about you?
0: I'm not going to lie, Nashal. My history with music is not too extensive. I played Patchy the Pirate in our SpongeBob the Musical.
1: Okay.
0: A rising senior in high school.
1: That's still experience, hey. So you know, like what it's like to be part of a big ensemble and stage right, stage left, and yeah.
0: Which was certainly fun. I think I don't know if I could ever imagine what opera would be like when musical theater for me was already really hard, and as you said, definitely is like different struggles. But I think that. In musical theater, okay, maybe this is just, okay, I think this is actually just evidence that I'm a bad actor. And that's why I'm not on musical theater. But I feel like I don't really fully feel the emotions of my character or whatever. I'm just like, you know, acting through it.
1: Well, I mean, if you're in a SpongeBob musical, I don't know how much emotion there is to feel. No offense to any SpongeBob musical lovers. But when you're listening to songs, do you not do that thing where you pretend to be the main character and look out a window and feel the song?
0: Actually, sometimes I do. Yes, I do. If it relates to me, like when I'm singing a really good like love song, and I'm just like really getting into it, I'm like, oh, that bastard!
1: Yeah,
0: he did this. I'll feel it then.
1: Yeah,
0: yes.
1: I think you're capable. I think everyone's capable of acting,
0: because
1: we all do it. You know, we're all humans. We all got a bit
0: right.
1: of
0: yeah. Do you think that lying is acting?
1: I think to a certain extent. But I think we're always kind of like, you know, putting up a performance in a way. Like I'm in my room and I'm a different person, and I come outside, I have to, like, you know, present myself a certain way.
0: Of course, yeah.
1: And that I think, yeah, the way you care, that's just like the way you carry yourself, but then except you're on stage and everyone's looking at you, mm-hmm. which could be a different thing.
0: That is very true. Interesting. Should we start speaking about how our personal struggles and identity have shaped how we behave in public?
1: Oh, yeah. Every day. I do this every day. I mean, I also think it has to do with a lot of, like, I don't know. And I think I really like it when a way I cope with how, like, the fact that we're different, we're not white, or, like, we're not, like, you know, American, is a lot of music.
0: Wow. Yeah.
1: I really like this one song called Your Best American Girl by Mitski.
0: Oh my gosh, yes. Yes, of course.
1: I think it's really a beautiful way to connect with other people about, like, woes that, like, you can't necessarily, like, put into words is definitely music, I think.
0: That is true, and I think that especially with, for example, artists like Mitski, where we get an identity that is, like, I don't know, I feel like a lot of people can relate to her in some sort of way. I think it provides, like, a metaphorical third space for people to, like, emotionally interact with each other and just, like, understand, like, oh, you listen to Mitski? I also listen to Mitski.
1: Yeah.
0: And things like that.
1: I see that. Mm. And I think, on topic, Mitski is an intercultural artist.
0: Yes, she is.
1: Yeah.
0: Yes, she is. Chinese American, if I'm right, right? No, that's not right.
1: Japanese.
0: Yeah.
1: Really? No way. We could do a quick Google search.
0: Oh, is Laue Chinese?
1: Laue is Norwegian. Or.
0: But then,
1: wait, what's Mitski? Give us a second, guys.
0: Japanese American.
1: Yes.
0: Oh, you're right.
1: No, because I know one of her songs had a bit of Japanese in it.
0: Wait, but then, okay.
1: First love, late spring.
0: Yes, okay. Laue is Icelandic and Chinese.
1: Oh, okay, okay. So you were on the ballpark.
0: Yes, kind of there.
1: Well, I said Norwegian, so I don't know where I got that from. But, yeah.
0: Okay, yes, I totally agree. And on a completely different
1: note.
0: Topic, yes, on a completely different note. I'm really interested, because Nishal asked me to play a song, and that is very exciting, isn't it? You asked me to play Tum Hee Ho. Tell me a little bit about why you like that song and why you want to play it, and we will play it right after.
1: I was thinking about when you were talking about how we could relate to Hindustani music with Western music. I was thinking about how different scales meant the same thing on a completely different side of the world. When so this song is in Rag Ashavari, and that's when I analyzed it, it was if we're in, like, the tonic of A flat, it's a Phrygian mode, which is known for its, like, dark and intense tones. And it's I thought I was very fascinated when the same scale is used in other Western music to, like, exemplify a similar emotion. Like, Metallica uses this mode a lot, the Phrygian mode, which, but I'm sure they're not, like, but then I'm sure they didn't know that, you know, like, this is also the Rag Ashavari, which, like, other people in, like, India used to, like, express a different, like, it's a similar intensity and tone. And I think it's beautiful how, though it's not the same language or same context, it's like music is still universal and, like,
0: 100%, yeah.
1: Has a similar emotion that can be invoked. Yeah, and that's, like, where I think intercultural artists can arise.
0: Wait, 100% how the fact that the technique is the same and it evokes the same emotions out of us, and how we just came up with that in two very different parts of the world.
1: Mm-hmm. Yeah.
0: Yes, yes, yes, that is true. Okay, do you want to listen to it?
1: Yeah, sure.
0: Can we put it on?
1: Yes.
0: Okay. For everyone who is listening, you are listening to WOBC FM 91.5. Okay, let's get it, guys.

0: beautiful, beautiful, beautiful song. That was amazing, and that was great. And you can definitely feel all of the... It's very melancholic, very, like, longing. Mm-hmm. I feel the yearning. I feel the yearning, guys.
1: Yeah, and you don't even, like, I'm assuming you don't speak Hindi.
0: I don't.
1: Yeah.
0: I wish I did, though.
1: It's so interesting you say longing, because that's, like, exactly what the song is about, you know?
0: Mm-hmm.
1: But,
0: yes,
1: yes. It's very interesting how music transcends language.
0: 100%. Wait, I can totally feel it. Okay. Yes, guys. Now we go on to the PSAs. If you want to give an elevator speech, send us your elevator speech. That's right. That's, you heard it. That's the 30-second answer you have at the ready when someone asks about your organization. 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Yes, yay. That's T-A-L-K, talk, at wobc.org. Let WOBC help get your message out.
1: That's such a good PSA. I can't wait to see so many elevator pitches in your inbox.
0: Thank you so much.
1: But I have a PSA, and that's shop small. Did you know that for every dollar you spend at Oberlin's small businesses, 67 cents stay in the community?
0: I did not know that.
1: Blue Roosters or Slow Train. Shopping small is helping our community thrive. Thank you for choosing to shop small.
0: Yes. Wonderful. Thank you so much for that beautiful PSA.
1: Of course.
0: That's where you're trained in classical voice. You have that very, very, very reflective voice. Yes.
1: I appreciate that.
0: Okay. Anyways, coming back to what we were talking about a second ago.
1: Intercultural artists.
0: Yes. This song is very intercultural. Emotionally, it is, because I understood it.
1: Yeah, this is true. Yeah.
0: Is everything intercultural if you really aim for it to be, guys?
1: Yeah, anything can be intercultural. I think it's, like, depending on who engages with it.
0: Right. Yes, I agree. And I think that, I mean, especially now with globalization, I think that everything that you wish to be can be spread around the world and become, like, a mesh of many different things.
1: Yeah.
0: Mm-hmm, mm-hmm,
1: I think
0: mm-hmm.
1: so.
0: Yeah. Wait, okay. This is beautiful. How did you get into, I mean, because you were born in India,
1: mm-hmm.
0: but logistically,
1: mm-hmm.
0: how did you get into Hindustani music? How did you get into Tamil? How, you know, what was the reason behind that? Because, for example, I mean, I'm from Mexico. I don't really listen to much, like, traditional Mexican music, if
1: mm-hmm.
0: you will.
1: I think it might be a classic, like, Asian parent thing. Where, like, I think a lot of relatable experience for, like, East Asians would be, like, their parents just, like, forced them to do piano lessons.
0: Mm-hmm.
1: You just gotta do piano, and it's not something you negotiate or mm-hmm. confront about. And I think music was one of those things, and I just had to do Hindustani music. But also, my mom really liked it when I was singing, and she really wanted me to get trained, and
0: wow.
1: so she was very big in that journey. Mm-hmm. But I guess it is interesting. I don't necessarily think in this day and age I would be, like, interested in traditional music on my own, so I don't blame you. 'Cause I think, aside from globalization, I think there is this hierarchy that comes to, like, Western music.
0: Oh, yeah.
1: I feel when I'm... Like, even in Oberlin, when Oberlin is, like, well, performative, I guess, but, like, very more, like, a lot more inclusive than the rest of the world, with, like, intercultural people and, like, people of, like, different races and different backgrounds and mm-hmm. ethnicity, mm-hmm. like, it's often celebrated. We have a lot of, like, people performing at the SCO who are not necessarily, or the Cat and the Cream, who are not necessarily, like, white and, like, raised from, mm-hmm. like, a conventional background, and we have...
0: 100%.
1: And a lot of, like, the music we hear is not necessarily, like, mainstream. Mm-hmm. But I still find myself, like, hiding the fact that I listen to so much summer music.
0: Really?
1: Yeah, which kind of feels like embarrassing in a way, which is like very interesting because I've only like been self-aware about that as of late because I think Spotify recently started like showing your last listened to artists and mine would be like bunch of Indian names or like Indian movies and as opposed to like Nirvana, Rolling Stones and I had this urge to kind of to switch that part off because I was like, oh, I don't want people to know that I'm a which I'm like, why do I do that?
0: Interesting. Yeah. I understand that. Yeah.
1: So I think it would be necessary, like kind of hard, especially if you're like, you know, not necessary. Like if I think like it would be easier if I went to school in India, then I would not care about what, or if I went to school in Dubai, then I would not care about like what people thought. But then now that I'm like definitely in a different culture that I was brought up in, it's easy to feel that one is superior to another, especially music wise.
0: Yeah, I totally agreed. And this is maybe like a personal experience that I just went through, but do you ever feel like, for lack of a better word, this is okay, quick intermission para los que hablan español, quiero decir naco, pero no existe la palabra naco en inglés. But do you feel like
1: there's no word for that in English?
0: No, there is no word for it in English.
1: But no, like, palabras in English. It's
0: funny. Yes. Like cheap or no. Like
1: no, wait. Don't worry about what you're gonna say. You can just say it as it is
0: on air, so that everyone. But like, do you ever feel like cheap or like worse than other people for listening to music that isn't Western? Because that happens to me sometimes when I'm listening to like reggaeton, which is very like from you know, it's very popularized now in Latin America, but there was a point where it wasn't, and sometimes when I'm listening to it in public, I'll be like, you know, is this like really white guy who's passing next to me like judging me for this?
1: Yeah. I don't know if it's like there is no word for this in English kind of situation, because like I don't know if there is a word for how I feel. Like it's uncomfortable, to say the least. Like I had a lot of like, I think I struggled with listening to like non-white music in public. Like it felt weird walking on Oberlin campus listening to not white music. Like it didn't feel like it fit, or like it just feels like a little like I'm in the wrong place, or
0: interesting. It's like, interesting, yeah.
1: Like I think there's like a disconnected feeling. Like I think cheapness does explain it. It just feels like definitely taps into like the hierarchy of music that I was talking about. Maybe
0: 100%.
1: Yeah, so I'm supposed to listen to like classical violin or something like more posher. But
0: posh is the right word. Yeah.
1: I totally get what you feel, and it's like really sucks that like not enough people talk about it, or like talk about how that is a real feeling.
0: Wait, yeah, 100%. I totally agree. And I think actually I'm going to toot my, not my country, but my continent's horn by saying this, because I think that actually what reggaeton is doing for a lot of it is contributing to this like decolonization of the language, or like this like fight against linguistic supremacy of the English language, because I think that it is making Spanish music super popular and very widely available and widely listened to. And so I think it's definitely bringing into the public eye, like, you know what? Artists like Shakira and J-Lo had to have different albums and like in Spanish versus in English. And I think Shakira has like easily like two different albums where she releases all the songs in Spanish and then she releases all the songs in English.
1: That's
0: instead
1: so
0: of
1: funny.
0: Yeah.
1: And so you do know about music stuff. You were lying. I didn't know about this.
0: Just a bit. And but you don't see artists from Latin America do that anymore. Like, very, very rarely you will see that. Like, you don't see Bad Bunny having to release his songs in English. You don't see, like, I don't know, Rauw Alejandro trying to release his songs in English. And so I think that it's definitely, like, wherever we can, we are standing up for ourselves. And we are saying, like, you know what, I want to sing in this language and I'm not going to change it up.
1: Yeah. And I liked how that reminds me about how in Bad Bunny performed in the mm-hmm. Super Bowl.
0: Yes.
1: And why can't we get a real American to perform?
0: It's like, yes.
1: And I watched the performance, and it takes a lot of guts to come up there and know that, like, not a lot of people like that. And it's mm-hmm. and he didn't even say, like, he just fully spoke in Spanish, which I really admired. Mm-hmm. Like, he didn't even try to, like, fit in the box or, like, try to speak English and, like, appeal to the wider audience. He just, I don't know. I think we are getting better about that.
0: Mm-hmm, mm-hmm.
1: But, yeah, I do agree. I didn't know Shakira did that. That's crazy.
0: Yes, yes, yes, yes. I agree. And so I think that it definitely is important that we are able to, like, stand up for those, like, musical practices in those languages and just be like, you know what, I want to produce, like, you know, yes, I listen to, like, Hindustani music, and that's mm-hmm. okay, you know, like,
1: yeah. And it's like, it's not even, I feel like it's very innate, you know, like, I'm sure if you're asking the white guy down this road, he's not gonna be like, I actually think it is weird, you know, they're gonna be like, I think that's cool, yeah. And it's mm-hmm, like mm-hmm, but it's so like it's like self-imposed, like, I feel bad about it, like, I'm sure, like, when I tell other people that I listen, they're like, oh my god, that's so cool, man, whereas I think a part of it is, like, you don't understand this music, or, like, you don't understand what it means to me. And it's, like, and it can feel alienating, hence uncomfortable, hence you're, like, oh, my God, everyone thinks I'm weird. But it's, like, very self-projected, because I don't think anyone in their right minds would be, like, Sophia, you are weird for listening to not white music, you know?
0: Yes, yes, yes, yes. I totally agree. I do think it's definitely a structure that we ourselves have imposed on us.
1: Internal,
0: yes.
1: Yeah.
0: Yes, yes, yes, yes. And so on a related but different note, what do you think would be needed in order to be able to bring music from different cultures together in a way that respects the culture, doesn't try to, like, erase it, but also that makes it more accessible in a way, if you will.
1: I mean, aren't we all trying to figure that out? I think there's a fine line, and I think it's I don't know, I think it's a very difficult question. That's I do think we do get, especially in Oberlin, when we're all very conscious about our place in society and our footprint and how we carry ourselves. And I think we get caught up in trying to always be politically correct and respectful and, like, always in line with whatever would be the most comfortable with other people in their culture. And I think we get caught up in, like, making sure, like, we do this correctly, you know? Because there's a lot of times when that's just, like, there's just no right way. And, like, people can just feel how they can. And it's really, really hard to make sure that everyone feels comfortable with what's going on. But I think it's easier to, be like, this is wrong. This is cultural appropriation, you know? Like, if there's, like, obviously if you're taking a scale or, like, music from, I know Igor Stravinsky for his Rite of Spring.

0: and we're and everyone's a little soft and sensitive, and you don't want to hurt anyone's feelings, and everyone's like trying to tiptoe around. And I think that honestly makes it hard to be respectful. You know, I think.
1: Oh wait, yeah, 100%. I totally agree.
0: Yeah, I think like it's I think it'd be easier if we're allowed to make mistakes and be like, hey, I don't think that was very appropriate. And you're like, oh, my bad. Let me fix that. As opposed to like. Never making a mistake or trying to be so correct about everything.
1: Yeah, being shamed into thinking that, you know, like you can't. I like to say that pushing for tolerance in a very ostracizing way just creates intolerance. And and in that same way, I think that I agree with you. I think that you said a very beautiful phrase. I think that we should be able to feel what we feel and just, you know, relate to the music we produce through respect and just emotion rather than anything else. And I think that you're totally onto something by allowing people to make mistakes.
0: Yeah, because I don't really know how to produce music without being, you know, like making sure. I think I don't think you used the word, but I think like cultural appropriation was like the thing we were trying to like avoid a bit with performance. But it's a very variable and delicate thing. But I think there's definitely a wrong way to do it.
1: Yeah. That is true. That is true.
0: Mm-hmm, but the right way could be like flexible and amendable.
1: Mm-hmm. And with that, I would like to bring it back to you. And say that I think that you have done a wonderful job of understanding where the music you produce comes from. I think that you, even through your research, you have done a wonderful job of understanding like where you stand and how you can combine this music to the likes of your identity and who you are and as an homage to where you come from in a lot of different beautiful ways. And
0: thank
1: so
0: you.
1: I think
0: aww.
1: That we should all aspire to be like you, and you are a wonderful artist
0: that's
1: and a
0: so
1: wonderful
0: kind.
1: Person and a wonderful astrophysicist.
0: Shout out to my research. That's so kind. Well, I think that, I'm really interested in why you're a political science and econ major. How does radio show about intercultural artists come into this? This is very interesting.
1: Personally, my mother is Russian, my father is Mexican, and so I always grew up with this like dilemma of like where am I from, because I'm too white to be from Mexico, but I'm like, but I don't follow the culture of Russia, and I don't really I don't know, I feel like everyone knows when you are not from somewhere.
0: Yeah.
1: And they immediately highlight it as that. Like the other day, a friend of mine, I was talking to him and he told me, I don't think of you as Russian in my mind. I think of you as a Mexican girl who just happens to speak Russian.
0: Yeah, I would not have clocked you as Russian either, but
1: yes.
0: Does that make you feel less connected to does that make you feel bad in a way, or because I know you said your heart's in Mexico, but
1: I think that it for a long time did make me feel a bit like weird, you know, because it's definitely like kind of limiting when you think that you can relate to some place and you love that place and, you know, I have family there, I visit constantly and I do speak the language, to then be told like, actually, no, you're not. But I also think that they are right. I think that having the lived experience of that place is so important, and I have so much respect for my roots and all of that, but I also recognize that I've never known what it is like to live in Russia, and I never will, and that ultimately does subtract a lot from it. And so now I'm very content with who I am. And I think that through shows like this, like this multiculturality, I am able to just reside in a place where I am a little bit of both, maybe leaning more to the left than to the right. But ultimately, I am able to like reconcile that

0: in just who I am, you know, like I can be simply Sophia, and that's it, you know.
1: That's pretty cool.
0: Thank you.
1: We all love Sophia for being who she is.
0: Oh, I love you so much.
1: Yes. I think that's very interesting. I think I'm in the third world co-op, and we have a lot of Wasians, so like white Asian people, and from like a lot of different cultures. And I think this like struggle is not alien to me, because I think I've heard a lot of people struggle about like, am I white or am I Asian or am I both? This is just so stupid. And, and I think it can be very confusing. And I can imagine how like uncomfortable it can feel when like you do have family in Russia, but then it's not necessarily like, you know, the Russian ways or the same way as you are connected to Mexico. And like, I know a lot of people who feel like they should strike a balance and they should like commemorate the fact that they're from two cultures. Do you think you feel that pressure?
0: Maybe from my family. I've spoken to my grandmother a plethora of times where she's like, oh, like, you're Russian. You need to, you know, respect Russian culture, and you need to follow traditions and whatnot. But then, and I tell her like, no, I'm not. I'm Mexican, and it's this very like it's this constant conflict of like, my Mexican family expects, actually, they don't expect anything. They're just kind of they're very chill. But my Russian family definitely expects me to, you know, recognize like I am Russian. But
1: And what does like recognize that you're Russian mean? Like you speak the language.
0: That's a great question. I'm unclear about that.
1: I guess it's like taking your fishbowl to the park. Like, how do you like love your culture?
0: That is a wonderful full circle moment. You are
1: I'm so good
0: brilliant.
1: At this. Yes, I'm really good are. At this.
0: Yes, you are. And with that analogy of bringing the fishbowl to the park, I feel like it is time to thank you so much for your knowledge and your presence, and I will bring you on here again because you are so amazing.
1: Oh, that's so sweet.
0: I'm telling you right now, guys, there is so much to know about Nishal. Like, he is just a surprise full of many other surprises, and there are smaller surprises inside. It's amazing and it's wonderful. And with that, I would like to play a few other songs. You are listening to WOBC FM 91.5. Give me 1 second.
1: Wait, and thank you so much for our lovely host. So engaged and so thoughtful. And she's a bag of all her own surprises. I didn't know she had... Guys, did you notice how she said she knows nothing about music? And she does, in fact.
0: Okay. Thank you so much. And I love you very much, Nishal, and I'm super excited to be working with you over the summer.
1: Yes, this is going to be great.
0: And I am very happy to whoever tuned in too. I love you guys too. And goodbye. Have a very beautiful, good day. Yes, yes. Goodbye.

And there we have it. There we have two for twos going out the door. And Rabble Rouser coming on in. Have a good afternoon, gals. So here we are, and we are here for Hypocrisy Now and Labor Beat today. So we're going to start out with a bit of Joan Baez. I know you love Joan Baez, just like all people should. Anyway, we're going to go ahead and do this. There we go. And there we are. The song is Last Night I Had the Strangest Dream. I'm listening to W.A.B.C.

Joan Baez. And this one is from her CD, Very Early Joan. Very Early Joan. And it has all those wonderful songs on it. Freight Train, Man of Constant Sorrows, Silver Dagger. Yeah, from the early albums. Where Have All the Flowers Gone? Yeah, a couple of them with Pete Seeger behind. Uh-huh. Oh, here's one. She's a Troublemaker. We should listen to that one. When your middle name is Trouble, you probably want to listen to that one. Anyway, so thanks for being aboard Hypocrisy Now. And yes, Donald Trump is making a big to-do about having reached a memorandum of understanding with the Iranians to stop his insane, dastardly, D-A-S-T-A-R-D-L-Y, dastardly war, which was unnecessary, cost billions of dollars that could instead have gone to build affordable housing. Instead, it's being used to kill people. Imagine that. And when you have a dream like that, last night I had the strangest dream, they put an end to war. The same people who are making that deal to end the war are the same ones who started it and the same ones who benefited from it financially and in political terms have benefited from it. So what are we going to do about that? That is the hypocrisy at the very core of the United States of America, because we have a system called capitalism in which Satan applauds greed and avarice and envy and lust and, you know, the whole 7 yards of seven deadly sins. One of these days I'm going to get the whole list again, but I can only remember five of them at a time. But it is not just the active war against Iran that has been being waged. There is a war, an active war against Venezuela, and these are being waged in a way of extortion and of intimidation. And I should get the thesaurus out and find some more words for those ideas, because ideas matter. And because wars are being waged against the American people by the regime that is in power illegitimately, in my opinion, in the United States Congress and the United States government at the federal level and in some of the states as well. But our particular concern is at the federal level, because the Trump regime is destroying the infrastructure that has kept at least some semblance of democracy and popular consensus that legitimized government. Those legitimations are being eroded, and they were eroded in the 2020 election and in the 2024 election. And if you want to go back even further, the 2016 election, a situation in which the majority of the voters do not have the voice to elect the person that they have voted for, the majority of the voters, that is an illegitimate system by definition. And that was the compromise, one of the compromises that they put into the Constitution to appease the slaveholders in the South. Yeah, that's why I've always hated the South, and I do. I'm a regional, what do you call, I don't remember the word. I'll go look it up. But there is a word that when you, I should go get the dictionary and just check it out. Anyway, illegitimacy. And I would say that it was the Electoral College in 2016. It was also the interference in our election by the Russians, and there was the interference in our elections by the Attorney General at the time, or the FBI. Actually, it was the FBI at the time, James Comey, who
was investigating Trump, but never said it, was investigating Hillary and said it at every possible opportunity, like a week before the election, that he was reopening the investigation into Hillary's servers. The same thing that she was the Secretary of State, I think. Yeah. Anyway, oh, time. Time moves on and the delete button gets bigger. Yeah, it's true. Anyway, Condoleezza Rice, I think she was the Secretary of State. And it's just amazing to me. These are parts of the hypocrisies. You know, for example, if you want to look at the present time, almost $1.8 billion to compensate the individuals who stormed the Capitol on Trump's behalf to try to stop the counting of the ballots, the certification of the election of 2020. Oh yeah, but as soon as people who really were wronged by the federal government, like the Native Americans and the reparations for the enslaved people and such, oh, that can't be done, but they can hand out $1 million apiece to these individuals who were killing police and storming the Capitol and trying to overthrow the government. Those can be rewarded? Oh, please. This is corruption, absolutely corruption. And we had better find a way to stop it completely. Cut it off at the pass, as they said in the Old West. Anyway, so we're going to talk some about consequences because we are living in a time awash with consequences. And the big problem with consequences, remember there used to be a show. You probably don't remember. I don't even remember, but I remember that there was a show. It was way before my time, way, way, way before yours. But Truth or Consequences. Remember the show? I don't remember it. They used to have reruns of it, I guess. But I'm not a television-watching person. I don't even like the medium. I like radio. In fact, I love radio. But anyway, the Truth or Consequences concept, I think it's more like truth and consequences. Because if we don't get to the truth, if we don't get to the like they did in the South Africa after apartheid, they had the truth commissions and people were able to confess. It was like a confessional. They were able to confess what they did during the apartheid time. And then there were consequences for that. They would take the consequences, and then they were able to move forward. That has never been done in the United States of America for all the crimes that have been done against the people, against the natives who were here when the white people came, against the enslaved black people who were brought here against their will, and against the women and children and victims of wars, including the Civil War. There has never been a Truth and Reconciliation Commission in the United States. It is desperately needed. So we are in a time of consequences, and I would say it's truth and consequences. And this regime in Washington is trying to suppress history, to whitewash history, to put the actual history into the memory hole. Remember from 1984, from George Orwell's in 1984, the memory hole? We're not going to let them do that because it is necessary to learn history. It is necessary to know. And there are really good books that from everyone that has been present in the country, there are historical ways to look at these things.
There is the Indigenous Peoples' history of the United States. There is the LGBTQ history of the United States. There is the African American and the Hispanic histories of the United States of America. And there's women's history of the United States of America. All of these points of view, the Trump regime wants to erase, wants to whitewash, wants to put into the memory hole. Our resistance against erasure is to learn our history from as many points of view as possible and to tell the people the good news that we were making a lot of progress. We were making a lot of progress. Our society is more inclusive than it was 100 years ago. It is more diverse than it was 100 years ago. And we have been struggling for equity for all people for a long time. Oh, there's also a labor history of the United States of America. We need to know from all these points of view. Now, what we have been subjected to in all of our historical texts has been the white man's history of the United States. The white man's history. Yeah. It does not tell the whole story. If we really want to know the truth about the United States of America, and we need to, especially in this time, they're touting so much about the 250th anniversary of the Declaration of Independence and the birth of the country, then we need to know the history. We need to know who was included and who was not and how they were excluded. And we need to know the consequences of those exclusions, the consequences of those decisions that were made long before we got here. Here's the problem with consequences. The individuals who made the decisions do not bear the consequences. We do, generations later. The people who did not make those decisions. And yet, this very day, the same decisions are being made by the regime in Washington, the same decisions that were made to exclude back in 1775, 1776, 1619, etc., back in 1945 even, because different things happened that excluded the Japanese, excluded African Americans from different programs and things. The decisions have continued to be made generation after generation. Now, what that tells me is that the people who have made those decisions are not the right people to be making those decisions going forward. That means we need people who know truth and who have been part of that truth and reconciliation and who will change the consequences because they will make different decisions. This is so important. This is not a battle of just Republicans versus Democrats or Democrats versus Republicans or versus Greens or versus Libertarians or anything. This is about truth versus lies. Yeah. Jesus never said, kill your neighbor. Jesus never bought a gun. Never carried a gun, never said, kill thy neighbors. He said, love thy neighbors. Imagine that. We're talking here on hypocrisy now about the very, very basest of hypocrisies. They call themselves Christians, and they want to kill people. Specifically, they want to kill people who do not agree with them. And I'm talking about that regime in Washington. You listen to Pete Hegseth. He quotes various parts of the Old Testament, by the way, which has been superseded by the New Testament. And the New Testament has been superseded by the 21st century. Yeah. He's quoting the Bible as if the Crusades are still going on in the 12th century. The man is freaking insane. And oh, that tagline could go for the whole regime. I saw something that said that totalitarian systems always end in gangsterism or some kind of something. Ends in gangsterism. And I think that's what we're seeing. We are seeing the gangsters. I mean, Hegseth being
one of them for sure, Trump being one of them for sure. And you can just go right down the line. All of these people, this guy that he wants to put in as director of national intelligence, oh, my God, all he wants to do is go in there and find some information and pin it on Democrats. The guy is, I'm not going to use bad words. I'm just not going to do that. This is hypocrisy now, and we're not going to do that. We're going to say that this regime must be overthrown. And the best way so far to do it is through the election. So in any case, get registered. Make sure you're registered. Check your registration. If you changed your name, if you changed your address, you got to register and you got to check it, because they're trying desperately to keep people from voting. Yeah. And you can see how desperate they are. I mean, mid-century gerrymandering, mid-decade, I mean, because every 10 years the census is done and the districts are reconstructed to reflect the changes that have happened in the decade. Well, they're just so desperate. But the thing is, and I think this is going to blow up in their faces, and I sure as hell hope so. The evidence that they are using is from past elections. It's going to give them a very skewed version of the electorate. And they're going to make it so that the Republicans will win big, but more and more of the districts are going to be contestable, winnable by either side with a good campaign, a good candidate. So I don't know what you're doing for the summer, but there are a lot of campaigns out there. 435 House seats, U.S. House of Representatives seats, are up for election. One-third of the Senate. So there's 33 Senate campaigns out here. One of them in Ohio, Sherrod Brown, is running to unseat the appointed John Husted. He was appointed when Vance left to become, oh, talk about a weasel. Oh, my God. J.D. Vance. He's a piece of work, all right. Anyway, he left to become vice president in this illegitimate regime that is occupying our federal government. So John Husted was appointed by the governor of Ohio, and now Sherrod Brown is running to unseat this appointed individual. And, you know, I have an article here. I'm going to find it, because there is so much money going into these races. It is unfathomable, except that we said so. We said so when it happened in 2010, when the Supreme Court made that dastardly decision called Citizens United. And they made that decision based on this idea that they were going to make sure that it did not have the appearance of corruption. Well, they did that. They made sure it didn't have the appearance of corruption, but they made sure that it had the absolute essence of corruption. Yes, corruption. We're going to read Department of Corruption in the opinion section. Yeah, Department of Corruption. But this article was for a House seat in New York, which will certainly go to a Democrat. And let me see, where is it? Because I just found that article this morning. And it was tens of millions. Think about tens of millions of dollars going into one district campaign for one U.S. House of Representatives seat in the primary. In the primary. And this is being put into that contest by the AI companies, by the crypto companies. Oh, yeah, this is absolutely huge corruption. I'm looking as we're speaking through these papers, because I want to find this, because it's unbelievable how much. It's a pretty recent
article. Sometimes I have articles that are a long time past. But this one, see here, Trump acting to subject AI to U.S. vetting. Now, that's what he did with this Anthropic, telling Anthropic that they had to cut off their cutting edge product. So he's, here it is, super PACs tied to AI giants muscle in to a New York House race. Millions spent in bid to influence regulation. Yeah, this is the one. I think I'm going to read it. I should play the song Money, Money, Money, Money, Money, because that's what it's all about, you know? But I don't know. I don't think I have that. That's on the ABBA CD, and I don't think I have that. Oh, what's this here? Oh, well, I can't do that. Let's see if I can put that. Yeah, money, money, money. Because I think it was ABBA. Yeah, there it is. Yeah. There it is. So let's go ahead and play it, and then I will read this. This article, super PACs tied to AI giants, muscle into a New York House race. Ugh, corruption. Yeah, it's no wonder they're having riots in Eastern Europe about based on corruption, because this is really sickening and disgusting. Everything that Trump does is putting more money in his family's pocket, the Trump crime family. Yeah, you know it's true. Now, let's see. That's on the Mac. We're going to go ahead and play it. It's WOBC 91.5 FM, Oberlin College and Community Radio. Thank you for listening to Hypocrisy Now. We'll be back in a minute.

Yeah, it's a rich man's world. Wait till you hear some of these numbers. But before we get into that article, I want to run a couple of PSAs, public service announcements, and one of them is for the weekday community meals, which today is a special meal, and it's being held at the Oberlin Community Services, and it's over there on East Lorraine Street, east of Oberlin Road. It's on the north side of the street, just past the landscaping business there. So anyway, go there between 5 and 5:45, and you will be able to get a free meal in celebration of Juneteenth. And there will be special celebrations there tomorrow, also for Juneteenth, on the 18th and 19th of June. It is to celebrate the date in 1865 when Texas enslaved people in Texas got word that they were free and that the Emancipation Proclamation had set them free and that the war was over. The Civil War was over and that they were free. Anyway, so check it out. Celebrate Juneteenth and also have a good free meal this evening at Oberlin Community Services from 5 to 5:45. And the usual is over at the Episcopal Church, but that we're going to talk about that next time. Right now, it's for today at Oberlin Community Services from 5 to 5:30, 5 to 5:45, sorry. Also, I want to tell you about 988, and it's a 24-hour crisis hotline, and you can call or text 988 if you are in crisis, if you are too depressed and whatever. And you know, it's easy enough to get depressed these days because it seems like the whole world is just crashing into itself. So it's a sort of suicide and emotional support helpline. So if you need help, get it, hon, because we need you. We need you for the revolution. The revolution is underway. It is underway. So, and this is why, because of the corruption. Because they say money talks. I say money shouts and intimidates and extorts. It doesn't just talk, you know? So, super PACs. This is in the New York Times, June 13th article. Super PACs tied to the nation's leading artificial intelligence giants have transformed the closing weeks of a race for a coveted New York City House seat by unleashing staggering amounts of money to shape its outcome at a national debate over regulating the industry. Together, groups linked to the Silicon Valley rivals OpenAI and Anthropic have already spent more than $12 million stuffing mailboxes and blanketing TV screens with costly broadcast ads, including during the Knicks NBA Finals games. Other groups with ties to industry's players have chipped in another $4 million, with more on the way. With less than 2 weeks before the June 23rd Democratic primary, the AI-related expenditures, alongside an unrelated $10 million infusion by former Mayor Michael Bloomberg, could end up making the contest in Manhattan one of the most expensive in congressional history. That's one seat, people, one seat in a house of 435. And all of it is most likely a preview of an even bigger battle to come in the midterms this fall, when groups tied to leading technology companies have pledged to spend hundreds of millions of dollars around elections that could determine whether Congress pursues new guardrails for the AI industry. It's a quote, it's a real test of whether corporate interests from California, I have to jump to 15, here we go, from AI, from crypto, can control an election, end quote, said Representative Gerald Nadler, the liberal Democrat whose retirement from the New York House seat has prompted this spending spree in the race to replace him. It's actually the U.S. House
seat from New York. It's confusing when they call it the New York House seat, because there is a New York House of Delegates or House of Representatives, but this one is the U.S. House. Quote, "I hate to see that happening here, end quote, he adds. Interest groups and wealthy individuals have played an ever larger role in elections for years since the Supreme Court got rid of limits on how much super PACs can raise and spend. Bloomberg, for example, has been one of the largest single funders, and his current spending will help a former aide in the race, Assemblyman Micah Lasher. But the skirmish now playing out in the heart of Manhattan may be instructive of how quickly and thoroughly the new AI combatants can shape a political race, given the vast sums of money to be made. The proxy fight began when a super PAC connected to OpenAI and other industry players generally opposed to greater government regulation singled out Assemblyman Alex Borres, one of the half-dozen candidates competing to replace Nadler. Borres had helped write a law seeking to regulate advanced artificial intelligence models in New York. But the terrain has rapidly become more complex. Rather than sink Borres, 35, the attacks inadvertently helped elevate the little-known lawmaker into a front-runner. In the months since, other entities tied to OpenAI's main rival, Anthropic, as well as other tech donors in favor of greater regulation, have generously come to his aid with their own millions of dollars. By Thursday, spending in favor of Borres' candidacy by industry players had actually narrowly exceeded spending against him from such groups, according to federal records. And that was without accounting for a Nuestro PAC, which began burning another $2 million attacking Lasher, according to the records. The group denies directly accepting the crypto of AI industry money, but has passed ties to Silicon Valley players and has not disclosed its recent donors. Polls show that Borres and Lasher, who is Nadler's choice to succeed him, in a statistical dead heat. They are followed by Jack Schlossberg, the grandson of John F. Kennedy, George T. Conway III, the anti-Trump commentator, and Nina Schwalbe, a global vaccine expert. The winner of the primary is expected to be a shoo-in in November to represent a remarkable district that is home to Broadway, Central Park, the Democratic donor class, and more Fortune 500 companies than any other. The crush of outside attacks and counterattacks have thrust thorny questions about corporate influence, political power, and the rapidly evolving technology of artificial intelligence itself onto the campaign trail. It has left many voters struggling to sort through them at a time when anxieties and optimism over AI disruption are already soaring. Borres has sought to use the initial attacks to present himself as a crusading tech reformer who is being punished for standing up to, quote, Trump mega donors, end quote, behind $6.5 million in attacks from Leading the Future and Think Big, the open AI linked groups. His AI positions have helped attract support from labor unions and progressive groups. That's Borres. Josh Vlasto, the group's top strategist, has argued that Borres' plans would choke American innovation, the groups that would be Leading the Future and Think Big, would choke American innovation, and said his group had been motivated to spend because it believed Anthropic and its allies would find a way to put millions of dollars behind Borres. But the groups, which favor fewer government interventions than their rival, have expanded their attacks beyond Borres' regulatory proposals. In a prominent example, they attacked his work for Palantir, a technology company, quote, powering ICE, as a narrator puts it in an ad. Palantir, which has contracted with U.S. Immigration and Customs Enforcement, has become toxic among many Democrats. Borres says he left the company in 2019, in part over concerns about its immigration work. Ironically, the OpenAI PACs count a co-founder of Palantir among their biggest donors, OpenAI. Borres's fellow candidates have watched all of it with mounting frustration. Most say they, too, want more regulation on the new technology and argue that his underdog narrative is misleading now that a trio of tech-backed
groups have stepped in to burnish his image. The dynamic was on display in a pair of debates this week. Asked about the super PAC blitz, Boris said that he was the victim of powerful groups, quote, sending a message that no one should regulate AI or you will become a big target, end quote. Like other candidates in the race, he said, he would favor outlawing the outside spending. Quote, all of my opponents are benefiting from that spending, end quote, he said during one of the debates hosted by the local news site Courier. Laura Dunn, another candidate, pushed back, arguing that Anthropic support meant Boris was less of a crusader against tech influence than a partisan in a corporate battle for influence. Quote, we will not have proper regulation as long as we keep accepting corporate funders, end quote, she said. At another point, Boris suggested that, quote, every candidate on this stage has a super PAC, end quote, drawing sharp pushback from his rivals. Quote, that's not true, interjected Mr. Schlossberg, who has labeled himself No PAC Jack, to highlight his opposition to big money influencing politics. Others piled on. Quote, I would love to hear about my super PAC, Ms. Schwalbe said ironically. She, like Mr. Schlossberg, Ms. Dunn, and Conway, does not have super PACs supporting her. Boris clarified that he meant that his rivals were being indirectly helped because Leading the Future was spending so much to attack him. The group has not taken positions on any other candidate. That is actually OpenAI's super PAC that is mad at you because you have an Anthropic super PAC, end quote, Schlossberg shot back. It has nothing to do with me. You cannot lie your way out of this. At least two candidates, Schlossberg and Conway, have started spending their own personal funds to keep up. Schlossberg on Friday reported putting $1 million into his campaign to counteract some of the spending from AI-related groups and from Bloomberg. I can quote, I cannot allow my hometown to have a congressperson who answers to a Republican billionaire, he, end quote, he said on social media, flashing images of Lasher and Bloomberg, who is now a Democrat, but was in

these petty games. AI is coming for all of us, end quote, he said. Now, personally, I think that AI should be killed in the crib, so to speak. But that's my opinion. I'm not a fan of technology. I think we need more humanity and less technology. That's my opinion. And I'm with Pope Leo on that. I am not in any religion whatsoever, but I agree with Leo on that point. And if I can get to his encyclical, we'll discuss that a little bit, because he is talking exactly about AI and about how we must lift up humanity, not technology. Yeah. So anyway, there's a whole lot of stuff to talk about, and we are here on WOBC 91.5 FM, Oberlin College and Community Radio, and we also stream live at WOBCFM.org. So thank you for being aboard for Hypocrisy Now. And looks like I'm getting to it. So much we could talk about, but I do want to talk about this since we're noticing how much money. I mean, this is just total corruption. I mean, I don't know why we even go through the motions of the elections anymore, since they are being bought on the open market. But we do have to go through the motions, because the people may overwhelm the system, because the truth of the matter is dollars don't vote. People do. And I think that would be a very, very good thing for the people to take the reins. And I will not say that Trump is not a populist. He's employing so-called populist rhetoric, but he is not a populist. He couldn't care less about the people. He doesn't give a damn about the people, especially working people. So disabuse yourself of that notion, please. I hope that's in here. It may not be, because I move stuff around all the time. Yeah, here it is. Finally I find it. Okay. Well, let's see. What more music can we play? Would be good to play some more music, wouldn't it? Yeah, everybody wants to go to heaven, but nobody wants to die. That is true, is not? Is it not? Woody Guthrie. Yes, Woody Guthrie's birthday is July 14th, and it is the same day as Bastille Day, so we will talk about that and play some of his music and an appreciation by Pete Seeger at that time. That's in July. That's about a month away. You know, we're on the cusp here of summer. Now, let's see. I know maybe I'll play this one. Tracy Chapman, haven't played this for a while. The song is Tell It Like It Is. And I kind of like that song. Talking about a revolution. That's what we need. Oh, wait. No, this is a different one. It doesn't have Tell It Like It Is, but it does have Talking About a Revolution. So I think we'll play that. Because there is a revolution necessary against this class war that is being perpetrated against the people all over the world. You know, it has been said that the world is ungovernable. And I agree with that. It is ungovernable. You look everywhere. Government is in retreat. In retreat from the onslaught

of money, of the billionaires, of the corporations, of corruption. It's amazing. It is just amazing. But I'll tell you when it started, and you can check it out. Historically speaking, 1973 was the year that Richard Nixon talked to Lewis Powell, who was somewhere in his administration, about talking to the U.S. Chamber of Commerce about the attacks on capitalism and how we were losing our capitalism. Well, anyway, Lewis Powell wrote a memo, and you can find it. It's called the Lewis Powell Memo, in which he exhorted the corporations and the rich people to get more involved in government. And so they proceeded to do that. And it was when the deindustrialization started getting really underway and the jobs were being sent by the capitalists overseas, where they could employ people for $3 a week instead of $10 or $15 an hour at the time, 50 years ago, you know. So they have continued to accrue power, and the more power that they accrued, the more representation they got in the legislatures at the national level and at the state level, and the more they got their tax breaks and less of their stealings were taxed to support the community, the more the community faded in its importance and in its power and in its representation. So here we are. We are here with a billionaire government hostilely holding our government and weaponizing our government against we the people, not only in this country, but everywhere in the world, against Iran, against Venezuela, against Cuba, against everybody except Russia. Imagine that. Well, we need a revolution. So we're going to listen to Tracy Chapman tell us, talking about a revolution. Listen up, you will like this. This is so good. You are listening to WOBC 91.5 FM, Oberlin College and Community Radio. Thank you for being aboard for Hypocrisy Now. And coming up in the next hour, Labor Beat. Oh, that one. The CD player needs to decide to get back to work. It's been resting. Your break is over. So, we'll come back and talk about Pope Leo XIV's encyclical Magnifica Humanitas, a summary in English. And yeah, he might have delivered it in Spanish or in Latin or whatever, but we will read it in English. Thank you very much. Okay, here we go.

All right, there we have it, Tracy Chapman. And her CD is called Tracy Chapman. This must be her first one, talking about a revolution, fast car, etc. Yeah, good stuff. There are other songs called Money, For the Love of Money, etc. But this is what has to happen. The revolution has to happen against money, against the cravenness and the seven deadly sins and the corruption. When you look at Trump, you see corruption. When you look at his family, you see the Trump crime family. Corruption. Yeah. Yeah. Well, it is what happened when the government falls into the hands of the craven ones, the sociopaths who have no conscience. They don't care that people are dying because USAID was shut down. They don't care that people in this country cannot afford to get health care. They do not care that people in this country cannot afford to have a place to live. They do not care that schools are shutting down and they are building prisons. One every 10 days, I'm told. Now I'm told that. I read that. I have to get that paper because this is what's happening. Instead of building affordable housing, they are building prisons. They are building crypto mining places, and they're building AI, and they're building these mega sites for data centers that we don't want. We don't want surveillance on us. We don't want any of this crap, and they're shoving it down our throats. This is why the revolution has to happen. It must. Let it start in your mind and in your heart. The revolution must happen. The revolution is a revolution of consciousness. We lift up humanity. We do not lift up technology. So I was dismayed when I read an article in The Economist about how in China, all of the STEM, the students were going into the STEM fields and no one went into the history department. We need the humanities much, much more than we need the STEM. We do not need technology. Technology is what has driven us into this corner where they're trying to extinct humanity. They don't want people to be involved in anything. They want to have driverless trucks and driverless cars. They want to have driverless airplanes. You know, all they want to have is oil and money and driverless everything. This is insane. These are, you could call them self-hating individuals, humanity-hating individuals, people without conscience, people without consciousness. Yeah, we're talking about hypocrisy. They have reaped the benefit of everything that has come before, and they are so busy destroying it all. For what? For what? So that they can buy an island off of Albania for $5 billion and build a resort there that the people don't want. They want their pristine beaches. They want their pristine neighborhoods, or their forests or whatever it is there. They do not want the rich to come and crap in their water. There is a book called Why We Can't Afford the Rich. I think I shall have to delve into it much sooner than I thought I would, because it is becoming mission critical, if you know what I'm saying. It's like I played the other day, I played the song by Woody Guthrie called Pretty Boy Floyd. He says, some will rob you with a six gun, some with a fountain pen. Yeah, that's what they're doing. They are robbing us blind
with their fountain pens. Yeah, these people who do not value anything, who are self-hating individuals, and they are projecting that hatred onto the world and onto everybody and everything, and they are destroying. Yeah, and they claim to be Christians. Jesus said, love thy neighbor. He did not say, kill them. And yet that's what they're doing. They don't care. They're conscienceless individuals. And what do you do with those? I mean, they have this imbecile who is in the right there at Trump's elbow, the Stephen Miller, who is you look at him and you look at the pictures of the Nazis from the 30s. You cannot tell the difference, except one might be in color and the other one is in black and white. You know what I'm saying? He is one of the most hateful people who has ever existed. And I can't believe that there is actually a woman who is married to him. What? Ugh. Anyway, The Sociopath Next Door is another book that might want to be perused in the near future. This is what we're dealing with. And we have a sociopathic economy. An economy ruled by Satan. We're going to have to look at this encyclical here real quick in the first part of the next hour, which is Labor Beat. But we're gonna look here at Pope Leo the 14th encyclical Magnifica Humanitas. Let's see, divided into five chapters, Magnifica Humanitas has an underlying premise, that is, technology is not, quote, a force antagonistic to humanity, nor is it inherently evil. However, technology is never neutral because it takes on the characteristics of those who devise, finance, regulate, and use it. That would be the conscienceless individuals, the sociopaths. Therefore, Pope Leo XIV appeals for people to build for the common good and to remain human, following a courageous mentality of shared responsibility and communion, so that the world, quote, will come to recognize the human heart as the place where God desires to dwell, end quote. And he goes into, we're going to talk more about this next time, church's social doctrine, safeguarding human dignity, gravely immoral to subjugate a nation. And he was talking specifically about Iran there. Technology must not be in the hands of the few. Social justice and the litmus test regarding migrants. Abuse and the examination of conscience by the church. An ethical code for AI. Disarming AI. Technological progress without regression of the heart. An ecology of communication and the centrality of schools. The dignity of work. Peace and development, the family, primary social good, architecture of visibility and risks for freedom, new forms of slavery and colonialism, overcoming just war theory, algorithms to not make war morally acceptable, crisis of multilateralism, an irresponsible real politic, the civilization of love, importance of interreligious dialogue, and the grandeur of humanity. So we will definitely look further into this next time. So do come back next time on Thursday, 3 to 4 o'clock for Hypocrisy Now. And we will discuss Pope Leo and AI. All right. Now we're going to play a song. I'm not sure which one. How about if we play Power to the People? And remind you, you are listening to WOBC 91.5 FM, Oberlin College and Community Radio, also streaming live at WOBCFM.org. Thank you for being aboard for Hypocrisy Now, and now in this hour, Labor Beat. And we're going to play Power to the People. This is John Lennon.

or to the people. 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Thank you for being aboard. It's Labor Beat. And we're going to talk about some things that have to do with labor. And here's something that you might have missed. It's been a couple of weeks now. Trump seeks to tie grants to his agenda. This is from the New York Times. The White House is seeking to exert more control over billions of dollars in annual government grants, aiming to restrict a vast swath of funding in health, housing, science, and transportation, so it primarily serves the purposes and organizations politically aligned with Trump. While the administration says that its primary goal is to safeguard taxpayer money, that's a bunch of hogwash. Its proposal amounts to a major escalation in its attempt to reimagine the nation's spending, even as Congress and the courts continue to rebuke the president for abusing such powers. Trump's ambitions were made clear in a roughly 400-page blueprint that was released to little fanfare a couple of weeks ago. It was that on Friday that week. If completed, that plan would require all federal grants to be approved by the president's political appointees, who must ensure that the money would, quote, demonstrably advance the president's policy priorities, end quote. Even though there is no mandate for any of what Trump is doing, none of it, none of it. He got one-third of eligible voters to vote for him. That's all. There's no mandate for what this guy is doing and what this gang of thugs is doing in our government or to our government. They are weaponizing our government against us because we are the majority. They are not. They're billionaires. And if one had an imagination, one could imagine doing some really bad things to them. I'm not saying we should do that. But it could be. It could happen. We could do bad things to them. For the agencies that issue those awards and the nonprofit groups, local governments, universities, and other entities that receive the money, the Trump administration would also impose a set of highly prescriptive and political criteria. See, this is you've heard the word unprecedented, but this is what dictators do. This is what tyrants do. This is what led to the creation of the United States of America and to the Declaration of Independence that created it. This same kind of crap was happening when George III was the King of England and the 13 colonies on this side of the Atlantic were being taxed and burdened by the tyrant George III. We're going to talk about that. On Monday, I talk about Thomas Paine and his part. He's the founder that did not sign the Declaration of Independence, but had very much to do with the ideas that went into it. Thomas Paine. So come back Monday and listen to Radical Departures, and you'll hear about this. And on July 2nd, we will read the Declaration of Independence and the grievances that the colonists had against Britain at the time. And we will compare it to the grievances that we have against Don the Turd at this time. Mm-hmm. And why it's time for the revolution. Let's see. The government could not issue grants to project. Under this regime, our government could not issue grants to projects or groups that, quote, deny the biological reality of sex or the sex binary in humans, end quote, for example, nor could it seek to fund initiatives that, quote, promote anti-American values, end quote, contribute to illegal immigration, advance diversity, equity, and inclusion, or assist in voter registration. Imagine that this is the land of the free and the home of the brave. Huh. The workers of this country built this country for this? Think about it.
The rules would further limit the ability of grant recipients to engage in some, quote, issue advocacy, end quote. Those that are funded would be scrutinized for their compliance with, quote, religious liberty laws, end quote, and their, quote, memberships and affiliations with outside groups. And they could face the outright termination of their grants if the Trump administration someday determines that their actions are not in, quote, the public interest. And it's continued on A15. Let's see what else here. Now, this is, they want to dominate, I don't have it. It's not there. I guess we won't continue reading that right now then. All right. But anyway, that's the idea. It's domination and control. They want to dominate and control everything you think, everything you say, everything you hear, everything you read, every individual that you associate with. They want to dominate and control what happens to your body and inside your body and any choices that you thought you might have about that. They want to control that too. So understand, this is no longer the land of the free and the home of the brave if these creeps get away with this stuff. Gangsters, domination and control, billionaires. The revolution must occur. Begin in your mind and take whatever actions you are guided to take. Now, revolution is a good thing. Oh, let's see, what am I going to play here? Oh, yeah, that's what I'm going to play. Do You Hear the People Sing? That's number four. But talking about a revolution, you don't need to be standing in the welfare line. You need to be having a job, and people would have jobs if now AI wants to take those jobs away. And the billionaires want to just eliminate people from the whole equation. Which one is that? Number 3, 4. Okay. But, we're in a hell of a mess, folks. And it's affecting everybody, even if you don't recognize the fingerprints of this gangster government in your affairs. You certainly recognize that they have increased the price of gas, for example, and there will be no forgiveness for the gas prices coming down because it was their stupidity, rank stupidity, that started the war that caused the Gulf of Hormuz to close and caused the prices of gas to go up. And if you're flying anywhere, you've noticed the difference in price on that. Yeah. So I really think that people need to get active. Get active in every way as a citizen. They're going to try to squelch dissent, just like they tried to do it in Minneapolis. And Minneapolis and Minnesota showed us how to fight. We'd better do it. And there's an article in one of the magazines that I have today that says that the pensions, the union pensions, can be used as part of the resistance, as part of the fight. Let's see if I can find that. Yeah. So you have to find your convictions, and you have to stand with them, and you have to stand for them, because nobody's going to do it for us. There is no Deus ex machina. That was, they say, no God in the machine coming to save us. There is no Savior. I don't care what anybody says. Jesus is not coming back either. I mean, come back to this hellhole that these creeps are creating? I don't think so. They're very busy trying to create hell on earth, these Republicans. Parade the Circle. That was a good thing. That was last weekend, though.
Ohio Light Opera. I see I have all these things for the PSAs. Well, anyway, if you can get a job and join a union, you will be a happy person, or at least you will be happier than if you're having to deal with AI, for example. I'm looking for that article. Man, there's always that. Because there's so much stuff. I have so much stuff that I could go through here. What's this one? Entitlements. Yeah, it's called Entitlements, and it's in Mother Jones Magazine. Elon Musk and Vivek Ramaswamy's DOGE reboots austerity for the era of big tech. Notice that the austerity is for poor people, not for rich people. Yeah. The problem is that the decisions that they make, they do not bear the consequences of. We do. That's why they have to go. That is why they have to go. Now, there is an island that I think they should go to, and they should all go there, and they should all go there for the rest of their stinking lives, and that would be Guantanamo Bay. Yeah. They could go to that island, and they can live in cells, incommunicado, for the rest of their lives, for the theft, the grand larceny that they have done to we the people. Nobody becomes a billionaire without stealing from working people. I don't care what anybody says. Grand theft, grand larceny. You know, so if you're walking down the street and somebody attacks you and takes $100, they're going to get prosecuted. But if these guys rob you with a fountain pen and to the tune of billions of dollars, which they are doing in this AI so-called boom, this speculative boom that will bust. They don't get prosecuted. Or maybe sometimes one of them does, but it's only because somebody has decided to make an enemy of them and to make, for example, Sam Fried, whatever. I don't watch too much of this stuff because it's too crazy, too weird. I don't think rich people are interesting in any way. In any way. Looking for that article, darn. Well, anyway. Sam Bankman-Fried, that's his name. Okay. He was prosecuted for fraud. But I saw an article where a woman who had been, it was apparently a Medicaid fraud or something like that, got 42 years. 42 years. Yeah. A woman. And then there was another article where the crypto king actually stole billions of dollars from millions of people, got 15 years, and then Trump pardoned him. So you see who's been winning the class war. It is time we join it, people. They have been getting away with murder, literally and figuratively, and it's time for it to stop. Republicans don't care about fraud. They are the fraud. I mean, Trump is the biggest fraud ever perpetrated on this country. Win for Trump in a long feud with the IRS keeps audit immunity. This is going to have to be litigated. This cannot stand. An enormously valuable benefit
for Trump and his crime family. Senate Republican anger about Trump's $1.8 billion fund for people who claim to be victims of federal overreach was loud and apparent. It held up the Republican agenda in Congress for weeks, and during a marathon voting session on Thursday and early Friday, several Republicans voted to end the fund, though those efforts failed. Still, the furor forced the acting Attorney General, Todd Blanche, to announce last week that he was abandoning it entirely. Not so for the sweeping protections from IRS audits that Blanche also ordered up for Trump and his family. On that front, Republican reaction has been much more muted, and Blanche said the audit shield would stay in place. A Democratic effort to cancel the audit protection failed on a voice vote. The result is that an apparently unprecedented and enormously valuable public benefit for the president has so far flown under the radar in Congress and passed into Trump's hands without much protest from members of his own party. But it cannot stand. This cannot be allowed. Trump and his family have spent decades aggressively avoiding taxes. It's called tax evasions. It is how most of the mafia have been brought down. And this is exactly what should happen to Trump and his crime family. According to previous reporting in the New York Times, that's what he was found guilty of in New York, by the way, was tax fraud. The newly won ability to escape from IRS service examinations could be worth tens of millions of dollars. One audit ongoing in the days before the new immunity for Trump was announced could have resulted in a bill from the government exceeding $100 million. Yeah. So this is the class war, people. Who else is getting a benefit like that? Like nobody. Certainly not you or I. I'm trying to find these articles. Damn. I could just as well read this one. This one is from Mother Jones. The Enemy Within, How Trump Could Turn the Federal Government into an Instrument of Repression. Oh, it's very well along the way to try to do that. That's what the whole retribution thing is about. I mean, these people need to be removed and buzzed off to Guantanamo for the rest of their stinking lives. All right. Let's listen to Do You Hear the People Sing while I continue to look for these articles that I want to read. I don't have a very good system for organizing these things, so I end up spending a lot of time just going through papers, not being very organized. Oh, we'll have to read this article. That's so good. Hundreds of billions in loans fail to dent global poverty, a headline in the Wall Street Journal. Hundreds of billions in loans. Well, yeah. There is a deficit between what people are able to earn and what people need to be able to live. That's the wealth gap. When people cannot afford to live, then governments try to come in and fill some of that gap. But the gap is so huge, and all of that money is being funneled from the many, the working people, from the many to the very few. That would be the billionaires. That's the problem, and that problem is what is never addressed. You cannot deal with the consequences until you change the cause. When people earn enough money from their jobs to be able to afford to live, you have a functioning society and you have a functioning economy. Until then, you have this gross inequality where the top 0.1% has got 70% of the gains in the economy over the last 30 years. And the rest of us have got crumbs. They think that a cost of living increase of 3% or 2% is too much.
that they can't afford it. We can't afford childcare. We can't afford schools because they're building too damn many prisons. They're building too damn many data centers. They don't give a damn about the people. They're not building enough houses because they're sucking up all the resources for data centers. They're sucking up all the resources, the concrete and the wood and the plywood and the plasterboard and the paint and the concrete to make prisons. That's why we can't have affordable housing, or that's why we don't have affordable housing. It's not because we can't. It's because of the sucking up of resources from the many to the very few, because they want to make money. And it's just a damn game to them. How the hell does anybody earn $1 million a week? I mean, you have to explain to me what somebody would do to earn $1 million a week. Yeah, no takers, huh? Nobody knows. Yeah, because it's hush money. It's not earnings at all. It's not earnings at all. It should be taxed at 90% because they do not work. They add nothing to the economy. They take. Those are the takers. That 0.1, 0.10% or whatever it is of the top 1%, they're takers. Well, we, the workers who actually make the cars and make the food and make the clothing and do the health care and teach the children and do the child care, we are the makers of wealth, and they are the takers of wealth. Very important to know the distinction, because they try to obfuscate it. They try to turn it around the other way because they are so morally, ethically, spiritually bankrupt. That's what they do. They don't care. And no, there's not going to be any of them in heaven. You know what they say about the rich being something about a needle. A camel can go through a needle before rich people get into heaven. There will be no rich people in heaven. And now they're going straight to hell, and they're trying desperately to create hell on earth for the rest of us. Yeah, I have zero respect for wealthy people, for wealth, period. It's not earned. It is not earned. Because we talked last week about the Bain business plan, where they target a company, they load it up with debt. They say they buy it, but they buy it with debt. And they load it up with debt. And then, because the business cannot afford to pay all that debt, they have to start selling off assets and firing people and getting rid of workers. And then their services collapse. And then, all of a sudden, they have to declare bankruptcy, in which dozens and dozens of people make millions of dollars filing bankruptcy. This is such a pathetic system. It's why I call it Satan's economic system. And we are here on Labor Beat. I know I'm not talking about labor, but I'm actually talking about the causes of what causes labor's problems. Because I think the answer is to eliminate rich people, because they don't create wealth. All they do is move money around. The people who do the work are the ones who create the wealth. And that's the way it should be. And those should be the people making the decisions and receiving the money. That's my opinion. Let's listen to Do You Hear the People Sing? Where are we here? There we are.

of angry men. It is the music of a people who will not be slaves again. When the beating of your heart echoes the beating of the drums, there is a life about

You recognize that song from Les Miserables. Yeah, it's my favorite song from that, my favorite musical. Yeah. We're going to look at this here. When AI layoffs are a cover for addressing other problems, and that is from the business section of the New York Times. Yeah. But last week we talked about the corporate America's skyrocketing pay gap. Yeah, we should still be talking about that. There should be no billionaires. I think we should tax them out of existence. And if they refuse, then they get a one-way ticket to Guantanamo and are there for the rest of their lives. Okay, but before we do that, I have to tell you about this. Roving cat makes himself at home because we love cats. Here's this cat. He's called Iago. He lounges in his backyard sanctuary at overlooking the river at that home. But then in another picture, this is the face of Mr. Butters, which Marilyn posted on social media in April, announcing there'd been a break-in at her home. Her post unraveled a network of neighbors, all strangers, with one thing in common. They were sharing the same cat. Don't you love that? I love that. There is, in certain circles, a story about a legend. He walks by day, he walks by night. No one knows where he makes his home. No one knows his past. He's broken into at least one home in the city's most historic districts, then vanishes, only to reappear at another, then another. He walks the night, padding silently and unseen. But the mystery behind this intrepid neighborhood legend finally cracked due to a Facebook post when several residents compared notes and discovered they were all sharing the same cat, Mr. Butters. It started when Mary Lynn Johnson posted on Elyria's front porch in late April that her basement had flooded in her home on Fifth Street near West Avenue. In the cleanup, she found evidence of a break-in. Quote, "We will absolutely not be pressing any charges, but if anyone knows who this is, please let me know," she wrote. Attached was a photo of an orange and white cat with a placid expression, looking unbothered to be found inside a stranger's home. Oh, we have to go to the next page. There it is. Okay. Her housemate, Brian Johnson, had walked out of the bathroom in the upstairs hallway to find the cat standing in the upstairs hallway looking at him. He snapped a pic and sent it to her. I said, "Do you care if he stays?" And quote, though they were willing, Mr. Butters, their name for him, doesn't appear, quote, willing to give up his bachelor's life, end quote, she said. They first started seeing him around 5, maybe 6 years ago. They'd leave food out for him. Quote, "I never petted him, never questioned him," end quote. Quote, "He's an old guy. Last year he started limping. He still limps sometimes, but not much now," end quote. Last summer, they screened in their porch, and a cat door gives their three house cats access to the porch from inside. We didn't completely secure one part, and we thought we did. So Mr. Butters found a way in, the way robbers do, like in the movies when somebody watches the house for a while, end quote, she said, laughing. Mr. Butters uses it freely. Sometimes they come down in the morning to find him eating breakfast with the rest of the cats at the food bowl. Quote, "We're really laid back and don't think much of it, although we were not thrilled a few weeks ago when he was on the porch with another cat and three raccoons. Listen, you're not having parties. We're going to draw the line at parties," end quote, she said. When Robin Koch, who lives two houses away from Lynn Johnson on Fifth Street, saw the post, she immediately recognized the fur burglar. "That's Little Legs," she said. He first showed up at her house in the west by the river historical district, across from Elyria High School, two falls ago with a noticeable limp to a back leg. Quote, "Little Legs is real cute," she said. Quote, "He looks pathetic and his face looks really sad and his legs are really short compared to the rest of his body," end quote. Koch, who had lived in the neighborhood since 2019, has rescued several cats, getting them spayed and neutered and finding them homes. She has six of her own and has a stray in her yard named Hot Dog. Almost all of her rescues have been orange and white.
Quote, this neighborhood produces cats. I'm not sure who patient zero here is with this. Maybe they're all distant cousins, end quote, she said. Quote, we tried to trap him last fall to get him neutered, and he took off, and we didn't see him all winter. We thought he'd got hit by a car, end quote. Then Little Legs returned. Quote, he'll slink through the yard when he knows Hot Dog isn't around. We have food on the back porch and two heated cat shelters. He'll drink water and grab any leftovers and then mosey on down his way to the next house and the next house. He can tell where to go, end quote, she said. Coke thought Little Legs was the same cat her neighbors she'd seen around another neighbor's house. Quote, I knew Clint and Dave had been feeding him, but I had no idea he'd been going to all these other people's houses. But when I saw her post, I thought, quote, oh my gosh, he's been going everywhere, end quote. He knows what he's doing. He cannot be a street cat for as long as he has without having some smarts, too, end quote. So here's Iago. Clint and Dave are Clint Rohrbacher and Dave Pavlik, who live in an historic home in the 400 block of West Avenue. At their house, the sad-faced boy is known as Iago. Quote, he has this look in his face that makes you want to help him, Pavlik said. Quote, he has this orphan of the storm look that makes you want to open the floodgates of pity until you find out you're just one stop of the tour, end quote. Iago earned his name when he showed up maybe 3 years ago. First came a female stray pregnant. None of the kittens, one orange, lived, but the pair's romance and their names would continue to unravel. Quote, she gifted them with a second litter, and there was no question about it, Iago was the daddy. Iago is the villainous character from Othello from Shakespeare, Rohrbacher said. He left this poor, helpless woman with these children, a perfect name for a cad. They dubbed the girl Emilia, Othello's mate, and she was taken off to Friendship Animal Protective League to be spayed. The kittens were adopted. Emilia, too feral for adoption, was brought back home to live in their yard as their personal indoor cat would not allow another feline to intrude on his territory. But the cat lovers provided an outside shelter with heat lamps with food and water. Iago, however, went missing for 6 months after an extensive underground sewer line repair in the winter of 2025. They worried he'd been hit by a car. They'd wanted to trap him for neutering and end his fathering days. They held out hope when they heard word an orange cat had been seen living under Coke's porch. One day this spring, he reappeared. Quote, Emilia was ecstatic. She lives here. This is her home. She doesn't roam. They're very much a mated pair, Rohrbacher said. The couple was amused to see their Iago on the Facebook post. David said, does that look like Iago? And I said, that is Iago. You little con artist, Rohrbacher said. Quote, all the nights we were worried about him and thinking he was out there hungry and cold, he was out there touring his summer homes. What a con, end quote. Bruce. Everybody thinks he's their stray cat, but he's everybody's stray cat, said Mary Nysick, who first noticed the scruffy boy a year ago at her Fifth Street house across from the high school. Quote, he was small. He had a broken leg. I was very worried about him, end quote, she said. She was contacting rescue groups prepared to find him care, but he disappeared. After some time, she saw him again sitting on someone else's porch. Quote, I thought, oh, okay, someone is taking care of him, end quote. But her family continued to leave out food for him just in case. Quote, then one day my son was taking him out some food, and he was trying to bust in the back door. He named him Bruce after the shark that busts through the ship's door in Finding Nemo, end quote, she said. Quote, my cat is an indoor-outdoor cat and chases him away, so Bruce comes around at night and is very friendly. He likes to be pet. He likes to get a little munch on here. He'll sit on my back porch and relax. He has a great personality. Quote, how often do you come across a public post where nobody has anything negative to say? Everybody had something positive and kind to say about this sweet little cat, Nashapak said, and others said. He's a beloved neighborhood cat, that's for sure. So that's a good news story. I love that. Yep, that is great. So we are here on WOBC on Labor Beat, WOBC 91.5 FM, Oberlin College and Community Radio, also streaming live at WOBCFM.org. Now we'll touch on some
things having to do with labor, actually. I mean, that's...

needed. But the cuts also came after big changes and growing questions about their businesses. Meta backed away from its big bet on the so-called metaverse, which cost the company about $80 billion. Coinbase's chief executive, Brian Armstrong, said that its business remained volatile and that there was a, quote, down market for cryptocurrency. And Block's top executive, Jack Dorsey, acknowledged that the company had grown too much during the pandemic, tripling its workforce from 2019 to 2022. Layoffs in the tech industry are accelerating, whatever the motivations of executives. So far this year, more than 150 technology companies have cut a total of at least. So far this year, this is 2026, people. And that was the beginning of June. So far this year, more than 150 technology companies have cut a total of at least 115,000 employees, according to layoffs.fyi, which tracks job cuts in the industry. That drip-drip of layoffs has become a steady stream in recent weeks. Companies slashing their staffs have run the gamut from software providers like Atlassian and Autodesk to social networking apps like Pinterest and LinkedIn to financial technology companies like Intuit and PayPal. But in more than a few cases, the recent layoffs have coincided with other business issues. Wall Street loves an AI story right now. That, analysts and economists say, has offered a smokescreen for companies looking to beef up profits or patch over old mistakes. Cutting jobs to make way for AI is, quote, a nice excuse, but some of these aren't necessarily the best, most well-run companies, end quote, said Mark Mahaney, an analyst at the investment bank Evercore. Quote, they may have overhired or they may be losing market share. There may be other issues, end quote. When Snap's chief executive, Evan Spiegel, laid off 1,000 people in April, for example, he said the company needed to turn a profit, which it has done in only three quarters since going public in 2017. But he also said AI was improving efficiency at the company. Yeah, as far as I'm concerned, it's not about efficiency. It's about people. And anything that eliminates people at the core of it is not so good. Now, let's see, With small squads leveraging AI tools to drive meaningful progress across several important initiatives. And then a $900 billion giant, how Anthropic got so big so fast. The AI company's valuation just surpassed that of OpenAI. And this will tell you exactly why Trump told Anthropic to pull their newest and best product off the market. Because, after all, we have three IPOs, I guess, this month. And Anthropic is one of them. OpenAI is another of them. And SpaceX is the other. Now, SpaceX just went big. And OpenAI is poised to do it. And Anthropic is poised to do it. And Trump probably has shares in SpaceX and probably has shares in OpenAI since they kicked Anthropic out of the Defense Department. See, they're trying to kill that company. You cannot trust Republicans. You cannot trust this regime at all. European Union reveals plan to reduce its reliance on American technology. Yeah, many worry the dependence creates a kill switch. That's right. It is so obvious. I'm surprised it's taken this long. It's been 10 years this guy's been on the horizon. They should have immediately seen what he was and created the defense against him. You cannot trust him. That's right. Iran cannot trust this guy, cannot trust the United States. And it should be clear around the world that nobody can trust the United States in the hands of this goon squad that's occupying our government. So anyway, Meta's turn toward AI was timed with a big shift away from its giant metaverse project.
During the pandemic, the company

This is WOBC Oberlin 91.5 FM, Oberlin College and Community Radio. I'm DJ Katya, and you're listening to Russian Field of Experiments, a show about Soviet and Russian punk rock, avant-garde, and underground music. So if you've been listening these last few weeks, you might notice I sound a little bit different today. And that is because I am recording this show from my dorm room. No, I am still in Oberlin, and no, I do not have COVID. I am attending the translation symposium right now, so I'm unable to actually be here live in the studio for my showtime, but I did not want to miss a week of being able to share music with you all, so I am recording this show a few days in advance. And so if you've listened to this show before, you probably know that one thing that I love to talk about is the Siberian punk rock scene of the 80s. And there are a few groups that I feel like I tend to bring up a lot, just because whether I like them a lot or they're the ones that are maybe more well known that came out of that scene. For example, Yanka Diaghileva, Grazhdanskaya Oborona, Chorny Lukich, maybe Promyshlennaya Arkhitektura, Instruktsiya po Vyzhivaniyu. Those are maybe more some of the well known groups that came out of that scene. But today I wanted to play music from groups that are a little bit less well known, that also came out of the Siberian punk rock scene in the 80s. And the first song that you heard was by one of those groups, the group Bomsh from the city of Novosibirsk, with the song Zapishite Minya, which means register me, and it's talking about joining communist youth organizations like the Komsomol and the Pioneers, and then kind of subverting that, sort of mocking this traditional Soviet childhood. And so I already mentioned Grazhdanskaya Oborona, Civil Defense, probably the most well-known Siberian punk group. And the next few songs that you're going to hear are songs from groups that were kind of associated with that group and its leader, Yegor Lyatov, in one way or another. So I hope you enjoy the music.

Капе. Капе.

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I'm DJ Katya, and you're listening to Russian Field of Experiments. And before I talk about those last few songs, just a heads up for everyone in the Oberlin area. The COVID-19 vaccination program is underway in Lorain County, with vaccines now available for everyone age 16 and older. Lorain County Public Health has online appointment registration for local vaccines clinics. For more information and to schedule an appointment, visit www.lorainecountyhealth.com/sign up. And for those who prefer to make an appointment over the phone, you can dial 211 and ask for an appointment. So now to talk a little bit about those last few songs that you heard. All songs that are from groups that are in some way or another associated with the leader of the group Civil Defense, Гражданская оборона, Егор Летов. And the first group that you heard was actually his very first band. And judging by the quality of the recording, you can kind of tell that it was a little bit more of an amateur and DIY effort. Well, I guess you could probably apply that statement to pretty much everything he did. And this group was called Pesev, and the song was called В эту ночь, which means that night. And this is kind of just this long, like, guitar type of song. The vocals are very, like, poorly recorded. The percussion is not using actual percussion. And this is an album that he would later go on to disavow as being kind of childish, very badly recorded, things like that. But I think it kind of shows this musical growth, which is really interesting. And as well as being the leader of the group Гражданская оборона, Летов was also kind of a producer in the Siberian punk scene and was involved with a lot of different groups, including the next one, the group Spinky Menta, which was led by Vadim Kuzmin, probably more well known for his project Chorny Lukich. And the song is called Predvyborная, which kind of means election song. And it's this sort of funny mocking song talking about and kind of urging the listener to elect punks to the local deputies. It's very funny, I think. And you can also hear Yegor Letov on the backing vocals and also the influence of that same kind of guitar sound in the background, which you can also hear in the third song that you heard of that group, which was by a group called Pogranichny Otryad Grazhdanskay Obrony, which means Border Detachment of Civil Defense. And unlike the name might imply, this was not really part of Civil Defense. This was a one-album project between Yegor Letov and his old friend Yevgeny Diev, and the song is an interesting one, also a little bit satirical. It's called Miasa Kombinat, or Meat Processing Plant, and the song's chorus kind of repeats, "At the meat processing plant, I work as a pig." So it's kind of this very, like, darkly humorous song. And then for a completely different style, one of my personal favorite groups that came out of the Siberian punk rock scene, probably one that you would have a hard time calling punk rock, which is Pik Klakson, with the song Dazhdlivoye Utro, which means a rainy morning, which is just this very, like, light-hearted, I think very happy-sounding song, and one that I think has been coming to mind for me a few times lately, now that we're getting to spring, and sometimes we have those rainy mornings when everything around just seems so magical in a strange kind of way. And these next few songs are also getting into some of these side projects of more well-known Siberian musicians, some groups that are a little less well-known, very different styles as well. So I hope you enjoy the music.

Боже мою крысу! Поцелуем за свою больную душу!

This is WOBC Oberlin 91.5 FM, Oberlin College and Community Radio. I'm DJ Katya, and you're listening to Russian Field of Experiments. And before we get into those last few songs, just a very important reminder for all of you. Be careful crossing railroad tracks. Always stop, look both ways, and listen before walking or driving over active rail lines. So now that we've got that over with, time to talk about these last few songs that you heard, continuing on the theme of maybe some lesser-known groups that came out of the Siberian punk rock scene in the 80s. And the first one that you heard is a group that I think is very much not well-known, namely because the recordings are not very well-publicized or haven't been reissued lately. I think the group Flirt from the City of Usolya Sibirskaya with the song Мы идем искать, which literally means we are going to look for, but actually the thing that they're kind of referring to in the chorus of the song is using kind of the Russian version of what you say when you play hide-and-seek. So this very interesting group, and from a city that's outside of one of the main three cities of Siberian punk, which were Novosibirsk, Tumen, and Omsk. And the next song that you heard was from one of these groups that I think is also a little bit lesser known, and unlike a lot of other groups that came out of this scene, was maybe closer to hardcore in style at times, the group Пищевые Отходы with the song Плевать на всё, which basically is a somewhat rude way of saying that he does not care about anything. And this is actually a concert recording in which musicians from several different Siberian punk rock groups participated, including the frontman of the group that you heard next, Oleg Sudakov, aka Monagr, with the group Сыгоняте и я Силича, and the song Опоздавшая молодежь, which means late youth. And this was less of a band and more of a just one-two album project, very conceptual, avant-garde, experimental. This is probably one of the more melodic songs off of this album, which might tell you something. And it was more about relaying ideas than relaying musical professionalism, which is kind of this idea that can be applied to a lot of the music that came out of this scene. And the next group that you heard was also kind of one of these side projects of an individual who's probably more well known for having been a part of the group Civil Defense. This song was called Pripyev, or Chorus, by Kuzyawo i Christosi na Patrati, and the song's name is also sometimes known as Kolbasa Donbas i Ya, and I originally heard this song in the documentary film Sledy na Snegu, or Footsteps on the Snow, which is actually this really great documentary that came out recently. You can find it on YouTube about the Siberian punk rock scene. And if you know Russian, I would totally recommend that you watch it, because that's where I originally heard this song. I took forever to actually find it, and then I found it. I was like, oh, that's pretty cool, because it was one of these side projects that I think is a little less recognized. And so for these next few songs, also getting into some groups that exemplify some very different styles. Everything from punk rock, which I've already been talking about, to reggae. So I hope you enjoy.

This is WOBC Oberlin 91.5 FM, Oberlin College and Community Radio. I'm DJ Katya, and you're listening to Russian Field of Experiments. So continuing on today's theme of Siberian punk groups that are maybe a little bit less well known, these last few songs contain some songs that are maybe a little bit more difficult to call punk rock. Lots of different styles in these last few songs. And the first one that you heard was actually a song that later entered the repertoire of maybe one of the more well-known groups of this scene, Instruktsiya po Vyzhivaniu, or Survival Instructions. But the band that performs it here is called Kooperativ Nishtyak, and the song is called Gas Truby, or Gas Pipes. And this is maybe one of the songs out of these last few that's a little bit closer to just punk rock, even though it kind of has this sort of flute in the background, which is a bit more unusual. So a bit of an interesting stylistic turn there. And the group that you heard after that is definitely not punk rock at all, maybe a little bit more on like the synth pop, like post-punk sort of thing. The group Zakrytie Predpriyatie, or Closed Enterprise, with the song Nostalgia, which is sort of, it's called Nostalgia, by the way, if you could not tell from that very similar sounding Russian word, which is sort of talking about these late years of the USSR. And so kind of these images of this nostalgia for life in the Soviet Union. So an interesting topic, and one that kind of comes up a lot in these perestroika era groups, kind of grappling with the knowledge that they're kind of living in these twilight years of the Soviet Union, the 80s, the 90s. And speaking of political atmosphere, the group that you heard after that, Instruktsiya po Obaronie, with the song Svoboda, or Freedom. And this group was less of a group and more of a one session, like, sort of jam between several different bands. So the person who you hear actually singing this song is the frontman of the group Cultural Revolution, Kulturnaya Revolutsiya, and this song, as you can kind of hear, is this blend of punk rock and reggae. The group Kulturnaya Revolutsiya, I think, was really influenced by The Clash, which you can kind of hear with this combination of like punk, reggae, these political themes. So interesting, showing how Western music influenced the Soviet Union. And the group that you heard after that was a group that I think is still around to this day, from the city of Novosibirsk, the group Puti, with the song Kukuruza, or Corn. And this is actually not the first song I have played on the show that's talking about corn and agricultural policies under Nikita Khrushchev. So apparently this was a theme that sort of just came up in the punk scene somehow, in terms of like mocking these agricultural sort of slogans. And the last song that you heard is also one that's in a very different stylistic realm, I think. That's sort of like wall of sound, maybe shoegaze you could call it. I don't know, I'm not an expert. And the song is called Proshlogodny Sneg, or Last Year's Snow, by Makhno, who was kind of more well known as being the one-time guitarist of the group Grozhdanskaya Oborona in kind of the mid to late 90s. Before his very untimely death at the age of 27 by falling out of a window. So this was his only album before his death, and has a very similar sound to Civil Defense in the same years. And this last song that you're going to hear is actually a little bit more of a recent recording. It's the group Chernozyom with the song Tyumen, which is the name of the city that this band is from. So kind of talking about life in the city, even though it's a little rough. So I really hope you enjoyed today's music. I really love talking about this, as you can probably tell. So I had a good time as well. So have a great rest of your night.

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As we sink into the sounds of late summer and start to drift into whatever that haze is, the cicadas, and maybe you can hear them in the background. Hopefully you can hear them where you are. And just a different time, and the passing of time is slower and faster and everything in between, but hopefully this hour melds with your August experience, with whatever you're going through in this strange life. So thanks for being here. We start off tonight with a track from Anna Roxanne off of Because of Flower, and we're going to sink into more sounds for now. So thank you again for being here and listening. This is Through the Trees on WOBC.

Welcome back. Thank you once again. You're listening to Through the Trees here on WOBC 91.5 FM, Oberlin College and Community Freeform Radio. That last run there, we had Child by Valet off of her record Nature. And then we had Keone with Dream World off of a comp from the last year from her Geographic North. And then Electric Sheep by Mr. Elevator. And that last one there was classic Flying Saucer Attack with Light in the Evening off of Chorus. So feels like I'm getting to the headspace of that, the hazy driftiness. And sometimes Flying Saucer Attack is really, that's it. special one. But yeah, we're gonna just dive back into the deep here. Thanks for being here and sharing and listening. This is Through the Trees on W.

Welcome back once again. You're listening to Through the Trees here on WOBC 91.5 FM, Oberlin College and Community Freeform Radio. We had Freedom at the 45th floor by the Transmillennia Consort. And then we followed up with Makai by Seto Mamaje off of her record Coco. And then we had The Silent Ocean by Wendy and Carl off of Duff's. And that last one there was Toward a Boundless Uncertainty, Sunlit but Shivering, Binot Pilon. And what a title. Can't get much better than that. Yeah, we just have a few more to drift off for the rest of this evening, this afternoon, wherever, whenever. But, want to thank you for sharing this space and these sounds, and for hopefully that this has been something for you in the mid-August sun. So thanks for listening. This is Through the Trees on WOBC.

thank you once again for listening. That was Meitei with Okyu off of that same comp from before for Geographic North. We're going to close out with Bilitis Harris, Vapor Trails off of Alien Observer. Thank you once again for being here and sharing on Through the Trees on WOPC.

0: Bipolar disorder is a mental health condition common in young adults that causes extreme mood swings, emotional highs with inflated self-esteem, increased goal-oriented activity.
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2: 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Well, my name is John Berglund, and I host Freedom from Strife. Last week, I couldn't make it in. The week before that, I think I was playing music, but I didn't know it wasn't going over the, it wasn't being transmitted, the musical part. So you just hear these big gaps, I guess. I don't know. All right, this is Washington Phillips, Lift Him Up. And Washington Phillips, he built these instruments. They're kind of like harpsichords. I don't know what he called them, but they're handmade. And I believe these songs were recorded in either the late 20s or maybe the 1930s.

Yeah, Washington Phillips, born in 1880. I believe that what song was recorded, Lift Him Up, recorded in the 1920s. He has recorded a total, I believe, of 16 songs. Probably the best known was Denomination Blues, Parts 1 and 2. It's been covered quite a bit. Let's see, I'm reading right now. Let's see, born in 1880. Wow, he lived until 1954. So what, he lived to be 74 years old. According to Wikipedia, it says the exact nature of the instrument or instruments he played is uncertain, being identified only as quote-unquote novelty accompaniment on the labels of the 78 RPM records released in his lifetime. I don't think that's right. I've read that he had a name for him. Let's see here. It says, okay, it says he built a celestophone and a phonoharp. Well, it's according to this, they're both manufactured by the Phonoharp Company. So, kind of a hammered dulcimer. All right. Says one guy, 1960s, Frank B. Walker identified Phillips' instrument to musicologist and author Paul Oliver as a dulciola, saying nobody else on earth could use it except him. He would spend half an hour before recording sessions assembling it. And so, interesting. They were meant to be hammered, but he strummed them and picked them. Interestingly, I don't know if anybody has noticed, but I've been trying to follow along on the PBS Ken Burns special series on country music, and I was able to watch 3 episodes. I don't know how many there are, maybe 5 or 6. Maybe it's still playing. I should check. But they typically play it, you know, back-to-back kind of. So if they played volume or number 5 of the series, then they'll play number 5 again immediately afterwards. So that, you know, if you're willing to stay up late enough, if you missed it, you can watch it immediately again. And I've learned so much on that series. I have to just praise Ken Burns for hitting another one out of the park, you know. If I can use his baseball analogy, because that was probably the first one I knew of his was the baseball one, and then the Civil War one. Oh my goodness, he's done so many. Recently,

the Dust Bowl one. What are some others? Jazz. Oh, my goodness. That was so good. And now this one is on country music. And one of the things I picked up from it was so much background on the lives of people I knew who they were, like Merle Haggard or Johnny Cash or, you know, other well-known people, Elvis Presley. But how much their roots are really go back to certain exposure to country music that apparently people trace back to Jimmy Rogers and the, what was that family name? Gosh, how can I forget that? Carter, the Carter family, AP and his wife Sarah, and was it his sister Maybelle? Maybelle was, eventually became Johnny Cash's mother-in-law because he married June Carter. So anyway, I highly recommend that series. If you haven't had a chance to see it, I don't know how you get it. If it's once it's over, whether they come into libraries or whether you can get it off some like a website associated with PBS. But I definitely would love to buy that set. I have found at library book sales. I found video sets of jazz and VHS sets of jazz and of baseball, and I really treasure those. I wish I had the DVD versions, but anyway, I do have an old VHS player. If you really want a VHS player, the best place probably to get them is Goodwill. They have them for like $4 or $5, and typically they're still working. So anyway, may not get the remote with them, but at least you can still play the VHS tapes if you have them. And I don't know. There's really some worth to... I'm just an archivist, I guess. I'm kind of somebody that hates to see information lost. So I'm all for accumulating things instead of keeping them in storage. And that's why I was kind of, even though I'm not really a big fan of certain kinds of music, even I was sad to hear that that big MGM lot fire that destroyed so many masters and copies of music that was recently brought to light, and that how greatly that will affect how many thousands of original masters were destroyed in that fire, and nobody even knew of it. In fact, the people that owned all those, the lot and so on, just tried to make light of it. But later it became known that let me see if I can find that. The Day the Music Burned. This was a New York Times article. It says, in 1972, it was the biggest disaster, is the byline. It was the biggest disaster in the history of the music business, and almost nobody knew. This is the story of the 2008 Universal Fire. And then I'll just read the first few sentences. The fire that swept across the back lot of Universal Studios Hollywood on Sunday, June 1st, 2008, began early in the morning, 4:43 a.m. A security guard at the movie studio and theme park saw flames rising from the rooftop. And so anyway, the point is that nobody really knew, because it was covered up, the extent of the damage done, because how it is in the music industry, things get bought and sold, and you know, copyrights are bought and sold, catalogs, whole catalogs of songs with their masters, you know, tapes are bought and sold, and then they're just shipped around, moved around, stored. And depending on the company that buys them, sometimes they're just stored in really decrepit conditions, you know, where there's moisture and they don't take care of, you know, the environment around the tapes.
So they just deteriorate anyway. And until recently, a lot more effort has been gone into preserving masters, because even if they're not pressed into an LP, even if they're not, if it's not the version that's used or not a song that makes it onto an album, it's still preserved for future remastering or use. Well, and it becomes part of that artist's catalog. But originally they said, thankfully, there was little loss from UMG's vault. A majority of what was formerly stored there was moved earlier this year to our other facilities. Of the small amount that was still there and waiting to be moved, it had already been digitized, so the music will still be around for many years to come. But actually, it came to light, like I said, that thousands upon thousands of tracks on the master tapes were destroyed. This is just a list of some of the artists whose works were destroyed. The originals. I'm talking about the originals. Benny Goodman, Cab Calloway, the Andrews Sisters, the Ink Spots, the Mills Brothers, Lionel Hampton, Ray Charles, Sister Rosetta Tharpe, Clara Ward, Sammy Davis Jr., Les Paul, Fats Domino, Big Mama Thornton, Burl Ives, the Weavers, Kitty Wells, Ernest Tubb, Lefty Frizzell, Loretta Lynn, George Jones, Merle Haggard, Bobby Blue Bland, B.B. King, Ike Turner, the Four Tops, Quincy Jones, Burt Bacharach, Joan Baez, Neil Diamond, Sonny and Cher, the Mamas and the Papas, Joni Mitchell, Captain Beefheart, Cat Stevens, the Carpenters, Gladys Knight and the Pips, Al Green, Flying Burrito Brothers, Elton John, Leonard Skinner, Eric Clapton, Jimmy Buffett, the Eagles, Don Henley, Aerosmith, Steely Dan, Iggy Pop, Rufus and Chaka Khan, Barry White, Patti LaBelle, Yoko Ono, Tom Petty, the Heartbreakers, the Police, Sting, George Strait, so on and so forth. So that just gives you some idea of the scope of destruction that took place in that warehouse fire. And I was just shocked when I read that article in the New York Times about the extent to which the originals were lost. That doesn't mean there aren't copies of copies and so on, but we'll never have the original quality recordings of the many, many, many of these songs ever, you know, they're gone. So I thought that was very interesting. And why did I get into that? I guess I was talking about the country western, series done by Ken Burns that's probably concluding, maybe it's concluding today. I haven't really kept track of how many were in the series, how many shows or episodes. But, you know, to hear really about the lives of people like, and how they interacted, like Loretta Lynn and Patsy Cline, how Roy Acuff became the voice of the whole Opry, Grand Ole Opry. I am so in awe of people that are able to put together these kinds of documentaries that convey so much information and are truly educational, more than what we usually call educational, I think. And speaking of documentaries, I have been, this is kind of a throw-off show. I don't really, because it's not going on the air, because our transmitter in the studio is down, and hopefully it'll be fixed by the time, at least by the time next Sunday comes around. But I hope for the sake of those that have shows this week, it'll be ready and set to go tomorrow. For those that are in the listening audience, the driving in cars and so on, that like to listen in to 91.5, as they're in the neighborhood of, we can be heard all the way up to Lorraine, almost to the lake, you know, to Lake Erie from here in Overland. And I'm pretty sure we can be heard pretty far south, as maybe even as far as Ashland, I don't know. So when we're up and running, we have a pretty powerful signal. One of the other documentaries I noted, I've been watching documentaries on Netflix and Hulu and Amazon Prime. The way I watch something is I just kind of zoom through it typically. But if I'm watching a really good documentary, I'll watch every minute of it, because I don't want to miss
even a sentence sometimes because I'm afraid I'll miss out on something, some little bit of information, you know, some tidbit. But one of the things I watch that has really ties into my show, which is kind of about anti-postmodernist kind of view of, I'm really like a mystic at war with the scientists. You know, the Flaming Lips have a album, I think, called At War with the Mystics, but I'm a mystic at war with the scientists because I think, like I've been reading this book by Michael Crichton, is it? Is that how you say his name? He wrote The Andromeda Strain. He was that doctor, Michael Crichton, but I think it's Crichton, I don't know. But he was writing, too, you know, how he had all these paranormal experiences in his book Travels, and he talks about his own experiences, and as somebody scientifically trained, a doctor, a medical doctor, who went to Harvard Medical School, he has kind of come to realize there is more to this existence than meets the eye, you know, that can be explained by at least current scientific methods. And I agree with that, to box ourselves in and limit ourselves to what can be explained scientifically, as though science is the arbiter of all truth. I really have a problem with that. I think there exists a realm that is supernatural, and of course science must confine itself to the natural realm, because they only are willing to recognize naturalistic explanations. And but anyway, there are a number of really good documentaries on things like UFOs, and this lady called Dorothy Izatt, I-Z-A-T-T. She has a, what was the name of it? Was it Record of Light or something like that? And I believe it was on, I can't remember now if it was on Hulu or Amazon Prime, but something to do with light, because what she's done for the last 40 years is she takes this eight millimeter camera, film camera, probably a, what do they call them? There's a couple different kinds. There was 16 millimeter, and then there was 8 millimeter, and then there was some type of super eight. Anyway, she uses these cameras, and when she takes the film, when she rolls these and records using her movie camera, her handheld movie camera, she records these lights in the sky that flash, and they flash on the frame, and only appears to happen when she takes these pictures, which is really mysterious. And then on top of it is the things that happened while they were doing the documentary of it. I think it was recorded by light. Let me look again. Isn't it marvelous that we can just go on the internet and just right off the bat, it's called, yeah, Record of Light. That's what it's called. And it's it was very interesting. And it seems kind of hard to say, well, how can, you know, how, that's not possibly true. Well, something's going on. You know, it's called Record of Light, but it's about Dorothy Izatt and how all these years she's been doing this, capturing these images on her Super 8 camera, and how people have tried to investigate and try to figure out what's going on. And what was really interesting was it seemed to her to kind of come down to your attitude. If you keep a kind of positive mindset, an open mind, and a positive attitude, then, and she discusses on this about kind of the, she grew up Catholic, and her struggles with the whole kind of notion even of UFOs or lights like this. And she, and some of the images she catches, you can actually see beings kind of in the windows of these things that are captured in frames of her 8 millimeter camera results. And they've tried to study her film, you know, and see if there's any way these things could have been, you know, put to just contrived, you know, in some way using special effects or sleight of hand or something, and they haven't been able to debunk it. So if you were to watch this documentary, you'd think after watching it,
what is going on here? You know, what is really going on? That's why I get into quantum mechanics as much as I do. No other field of science is as established by evidence and data as the field of quantum physics. And what is suggested by these patterns of data is that we really do live in a very different world than we assume it to be. At the very fabric, you know, the level of the fabric of existence, what really happens is far different than we might think. You know, we tend to assume matter has this kind of stability to it, you know, kind of a continuation and a constancy. And yet when you study the components that make up matter at the smallest levels, you find this kind of weirdness that even had suggested in the early part of the 20th century. Many suggested that the best interpretation, this is the so-called Copenhagen interpretation, basically championed by Niels Bohr of Copenhagen, where he had his institute, and was really the place to study quantum mechanics in the first half of the 20th century. Anyway, this interpretation of quantum mechanics, based on all the data, that they felt the best interpretation of the data was that things don't really exist until they are measured or observed. And there's something about the act of observation and measurement that forces the mathematical nature of what we think of as reality, the probabilistic kind of nature of existence, to that wave of possibilities to collapse into a discrete event and item. It's something that is so weird, but that they felt that was just the best explanation they could come up with, that it was the very act of observing, the very act of measuring, that forced reality into the kind of existence that we think of it as. You know, there is a thing here, and that thing has thingness. It's stable. You can point to it. We know kind of what it's doing. Well, that's what we usually think of as reality, right? It has solidity. There's motion, and you can track things. There's causality. One thing bonks into another, and you can see the path it takes, and you can know, you can kind of predict where it's going to be, and it's not going to be like disappear between the time you look away and look back. It's always going to be there whether you're looking or not. But at the quantum level, that doesn't seem to be true. And when you think that the quantum level is really the level upon which reality as we know it, our world, you know, at our level, is built upon this stuff of the quantum realm, you know, atoms and electrons and photons and so on, quarks and what have you. These are all these things are governed by a set of rules and principles that govern their behavior, and that behavior does not mirror what we see in our Newtonian world, you know, where everything is governed by the Newtonian, you know, somewhat at least governed by the Newtonian laws of motion. So, you know, even the simple idea, it is true, I believe, at the quantum level that no two things can occupy the same place at the same time. I think that has something to do with the Pauli exclusion principle, and that's why electrons inhabit certain states around an atom and certain configurations. Even if you study chemistry, you'll know that electron shells or electron, the areas in which an electron can inhabit around a particular type of atom, like a particular element,
takes on various shapes, and that has something to do with the Pauli exclusion principle, because certain things just can't occupy the same place, same time. So anyway, but the weirdness of that does make you wonder, just like the whole UFO phenomena, what is going on? What's up? Is there something going on here? And that in itself challenges the materialistic worldview of the scientist, I think. So that's why I do kind of on my show get a little bit into things such as people that get bonked on the heads. There's been a couple of cases, one in Germany and one in Australia, where, what was it, some young girl, she began to speak fluent, what was the language? Was she German and began to speak a totally another language? In Australia, I believe there's a young man that got hit in the head and suddenly he could speak fluent Mandarin Chinese. It wasn't like they weren't ever exposed to those languages. It's not quite as miraculous as that, you know, where all of a sudden they were just speaking another language they had absolutely no exposure to. But they never had really studied these languages, and yet suddenly they find themselves quite fluent in them. What would explain something like that? What would explain these lights, you know, that people see, or even Dorothy Izatt's experience, you know, which is so bizarre? Why is it that when she holds a movie camera, you know, that's filming frame by frame, that these lights flash in this way and just flash on a single frame? You can see them if you're taking pictures of them, I believe, alongside her, of these lights, which themselves are unexplained. Suddenly they will kind of flash, but you don't really see anything other than the flash. But what she captures on her film, on this 8mm film, are the the squiggles of the light that turn, that, you know, appear as flashes when just watching, like, on a continuous kind of medium. So anyway, if you want to see some pretty weird stuff, you can watch Record of Light that details somewhat her experience. And then what happened in the window as her daughter was talking was really amazing. Excuse me. I'm going to have to play a song while I figure out how to get some moisture. But, you know, I haven't played this song. This is a Larry Norman song. He was kind of a pioneer in the Jesus movement era musical artist who, along with others like Randy Stonehill and Keith Green and the Rez Band, locally the All Save Freak Band. Anyway, he was one of those pioneers in the Jesus movement era music. This is UFO. So since I'm talking about Larry, UFOs, I figure, why not? I'll just throw this up.

0: What an interesting song. Especially says you'd be afraid to tell your neighbors because they're not quite sure they're seeing it. But then when you read it in the papers the next day, you'll realize others saw him too. Of course, he's talking about Jesus, his second coming. But even with regards to UFOs themselves, I think that's kind of a common kind of reaction is, oh, is anybody else seeing this? I mean, is it because there was another documentary, I Know What I Saw, that's what it's called, I Know What I Saw, it's recent, has to do with the Disclosure Project, and it got all of these eyewitnesses of the Phoenix Lights, of that thing that happened near that British air base in England, you know, the eyewitness people that were actually there talking about it. The Phoenix Lights, oh my goodness, that was just weird. I mean, it's kind of hard, it's on the one hand, it's easy, apparently very easy, for us to just sweep this into the collective unconscious, you know, and under the rug, so to speak. And yet, on the other hand, how can we sweep these things just under the rug of our, you know, collective experience? Well, these things need to be considered. And I recommend people watch that documentary, too, besides Record of Light, about Dorothy Isaacs' experience, but also I Know What I Saw. It's a very recent documentary, I believe, one of the more recent ones and one of the better ones about the better, better evidence. You know, you can hear people and say, oh, he's just, you know, kind of a wackadoodle guy anyway. But these people are like the police officers, the Air Force officers, the commercial airline pilots. These are their reports, and I Know What I Saw, that's the name of that. And what made me think of that was this guy, one person, he said he was looking up, and basically the whole sky was filled with this object, made no sound, but it was obvious to him, you know, it was obvious by looking up that as far as he could see, there was an object that big over his head. And what kind of got me was what he was saying, was how he was trying to cope with what he was experiencing, you know, what he was saying to himself and trying to figure out, you know, kind of like I said before, what's really going on here, right? All right. I was going to talk about, I had talked a couple Sundays ago about string theory, and my interest in that, again, has to do with this kind of the weirdness of the mindset of scientists. Now, it's true, they have to have to do their work, you know, to really keep their nose to the grindstone and come up with explanations that do not seek to, they don't fall to like supernatural or fairy tale or whatever they call those kind of explanations, non-scientific explanations. They have to, you know, pretty much insist that they are going to come up with a theory that does not rely upon any kind of idea of design, does not rely upon anything having to do with purpose, or the idea that somehow humanity is central to anything, or that there is some supernatural source to what we see and hear and touch and so on. So that's kind of, you'd say, well, okay, that's how science does its stuff. In a way, that's admirable, right? Because look at what it's got us. It's got us a lot of progress in a lot of areas, that kind of determination. But there's also a downside to that, you know? Anyway, let me read. You know, I was talking about Leonard Susskind and last week, or no, it was probably 2 weeks ago now, maybe even more than that. I know it was 2 weeks ago, I think. But string theorists, and as far as Leonard Susskind, who's one of the leading lights in string theory, I might say that, I actually ordered his book. I have one of his books about his war with Stephen Hawking over black holes. But this, to me, is more apropos to what we're talking about. It's Leonard Susskind's The Cosmic Landscape, String Theory and the Illusion of Intelligent Design by Leonard Susskind. That's Susskind. He's at Stanford and's been there for a long time. But anyway, in here, he goes on. First of all, he says, most of the people he knows feel like string theory is the only really alternative to intelligent design as an explanation for our existence. The reason being, and the problem that is presented to scientists is we live in a universe that appears to be extremely designed. Extremely so, extremely finely tuned. And if anything, like if you had a bunch of knobs, you know, having to do with parameters and forces and ratios and strengths of things in the universe, so that you could have atoms and elements and things, you know, carbon produced out of stars, and you could have the clumpiness that was necessary for us to be here, because eventually things had to clump together. Quarks had to clump together to form, you know, the parts of atoms, and the atoms themselves had to be able to exist in enough variety and have the chemical properties that are present, you know, from the electrons of, you know, from the periodic table of chemistry, basically what produces, what causes the chemical qualities of the different elements, you know, what color they are, the different properties they possess. Those are all based upon how many electrons there are surrounding the nucleus, especially in the outer shell. That determines how they interact with other atoms and light and other things. So all these things, you know, all these qualities of the building blocks, for these building blocks to possess these qualities and for these building blocks to even exist, all these knobs had to be tuned just so. And if you were to just tweak one of these many knobs, you know, as if, you know, the creator had a kind of a setup of a board with all these knobs that had to be a certain way for us to be here talking and, you know, experiencing what we experience. If any one of these knobs was just touched almost a teeny bit, we wouldn't be here. That's how finely tuned it is. And the amount of mass, you know, that's called the cosmic, I believe it's called the cosmological constant, is the amount of mass in the universe also to describe the kind of universe we see when we look at it through our various types of telescopes. The kind of universe we see, it exists with a certain kind of what astronomers or physicists describe as flatness. And it's so incredibly finely tuned, this is called the flatness problem, is that, again, if it were even just slightly, I mean, I can't, how many zeros after the decimal point, I can't even remember, we wouldn't see what we're seeing. So this is a big problem. In fact, I've read this prior on my show, and I'll read it again. This is Paul Davies in his book, The Cosmic Jackpot, Why Our Universe is Just Right for Life. He says this, if I can find it real quickly here. But he writes that this was kind of an embarrassment, and I'll even read what Susskind says in his book. He says, scientists have long been aware that the universe seems strangely suited to life, but they mostly chose to ignore it. It was an embarrassment. It looked too much like the work of a cosmic designer. Why that would be an embarrassment, I don't know. I guess it would be an embarrassment because scientists feel like they would look like idiots for looking for something, you know, like if there's a tea kettle boiling on the stove and you walk into a house, it would be embarrassing to kind of believe, I guess, that no one really put the tea kettle on, you know, or the tea kettle just came into being by itself with water in it and the fire under it, you know. That would be kind of embarrassing to really think that. But anyway, it was an embarrassment. It looked too much like the work of a cosmic designer. Again, I'm reading from Paul Davies' Cosmic Jackpot, This is page 151. Discussion of the Anthropic principle was frowned upon as being quasi-religious, although Susskind in his book says just about everybody he knows embraces it. Today, the mood has changed. What made a difference was the idea of a multiverse, which offers an opportunity to explain the weird biofriendliness of the universe as a straightforward selection effect without invoking divine providence. And the Anthropic principle, all that is really saying, well, the universe is the way it is because we're here. Saying it is the way it is. That's, we think it's so unique because we're here uniquely talking about it. And we're here, and because we're here, it implies something must be at work, even though it appears designed. Yet the appearance of design itself is suggesting something naturalistic as an explanation. So out pops the multiverse and string theory, because the hope was that string theory mathematically, these little strings that are, you know, postulated, hypothesized, these so-called strings, which are so small that to be mind-blowingly small, even compared to an atom, they're mind-blowingly small, but they would possess a certain number of dimensions, let's say 11 dimensions, curled up into themselves. And because of all these possible, you know, interactions between different strings, if they possessed enough dimensions, and then they could explain a very large number of different universes that could come into being, producing, you know, if you could, postulate there's like 10 to the 500th power of different kinds of vacuums possible with different quantum properties that would produce different kinds of universes given the chance. And thus, this is the multiverse, the idea that there's this cosmic landscape. And in this cosmic landscape, there's many different kinds of vacuums in universes. And we are just one of them that was lucky enough to produce someone like us. And we think it's special because we are here talking about it. That's kind of the anthropic argument, I guess, expanded to string theory or M theory or whatever you want to call it. So, or super string theory. But this is kind of due to the mindset of the scientist, because of this insistence on being able to explain all things sans or without recourse to any idea of a designer or a god. Scientists refuse to consider, you know, that there might be a designer, because that would just kind of be totally against their whole ethic. Their whole work ethic is to produce these days. It wasn't this way in the 19th century, but it has become so in the 20th century, in the 21st century, that they must find answers that are naturalistic in explanation to have acceptable explanatory power as far as they're concerned. But anyway, let me read to you, and by the way, string theory is in trouble now. Recently, there was a paper, and I talked about this 2 weeks ago, put out by a Harvard cosmic string theorist, I'm sorry, Harvard string theorist. And he said, well, the problem is we live in a de Sitter type of universe. It's characterized by de Sitter space. It has a positive vacuum pressure, and string theory as it stands now cannot really accommodate universes of our type, which have a positive vacuum pressure. So that puts string, the reason being is the discovery of dark energy. And dark energy, if you're not aware, according to current estimates, accounts for about 75% of what's out there in the universe. And then there's like 23% is reckoned to be dark matter, which leaves only about 3% of the universe visible, of what we think of as the universe. So anyway, the argument now from certain people is, well, we live in a universe that doesn't really fit into the landscape, cosmic landscape notion, because the cosmic landscape or string theory doesn't produce our kind of universe. And Leonard Susskind is very bold to say that he doesn't really see that there's any real alternatives to string theory. Let me see. Here on page 350, this is the cosmic landscape. String theory and the illusion of intelligent design by Leonard Susskind, or Susskind. He says, this is, he's talking about Joe Polchinski, who's another architect of string theory. He says, Joe has expressed a belief that there is no alternative to the populated landscape viewpoint. And then he goes on to cite many of his, many of the most famous physicists of our era all support now this kind of, or most of them seem to support some kind of string theory as an explanation of the appearance of design in our universe. But remember, string theory's in trouble now. Just recently, is what, 1 year ago, this paper came out, and it's kind of challenged the whole thing, and people have been kind of concerned, right? But anyway, this is what else he says. This is, again, in The Cosmic Landscape by Leonard Susskind, page 355. Who knows? Maybe God did make the world. But scientists, real scientists, I don't know why I say real scientists, resist the temptation to explain natural phenomena, including creation itself, by divine intervention. Why? Because as scientists, we understand there is a compelling human need to believe, the need to be comforted, that easily clouds people's judgment. It's all too easy to fall into the seductive trap of a comforting fairy tale. So we resist to the death all explanations of the world based on anything but the laws of physics, mathematics, and probability. Well, that's very interesting, right? A scientist seems pretty hot-blooded when he gets to this matter. And most scientists do get, real scientists, do kind of like very actively make sure that there is any introduction by any scientists in their field that ends up kind of saying, well, maybe there is design, and they put that in a paper, you know, teleology, the notion of purpose in existence. If anything comes out like that in their paper where they kind of say, well, the evidence does seem to point to design or purpose in the universe or something going on here that can't be explained by the usual materialistic means of explanation, that paper will never get published in a peer-reviewed scientific journal, and those guys get pushed out of the whole thing quick. Here's what I couldn't find 2 weeks ago. This is a quote from Leonard Susskind from New Scientist. I think it was on newscientist.org. It was a part of an interview he gave. It might be from 2007. So the interviewer said, if we do not accept the landscape idea, are we stuck with intelligent design? And by the way, this is kind of a Sophie's choice to many physicists that they feel Leonard Susskind should have never presented it like this. But since then, it's been raised over and over again, especially by intelligent design theorists and people. And other scientists feel like, well, you know, Susskind kind of pushed us all into this Sophie's choice thing when it's not really that bad. You know, Sophie's Choice was that movie where Meryl Streep's character, I think, had to choose between her children when she was fleeing from Nazi Germany and had to leave one behind or something. I don't know, something like that. I can't remember. Anyway, this is what Leonard Susskind said in answer to this question. The question, again, if we do not accept the landscape idea, are we stuck with intelligent design? He said, I doubt that physicists will see it that way. And he's right. If for some unforeseen reason, such as this paper that came out a year ago. The landscape turns out to be inconsistent, maybe for mathematical reasons or because it disagrees with observation, such as the de Sitter space universe we live in. I am pretty sure that physicists will go on searching for natural explanations of the world, but I have to say that if that happens, as things stand now, we will be in a very awkward position. Without any explanation of nature's fine tunings, we will be hard pressed to answer the intelligent design critics. One might argue that we hope that a mathematically unique solution will emerge is as faith-based as intelligent design. I don't think intelligent design is faith-based. I think it's evidence-based. But anyway, that's kind of a logical thing that always bothers me. People say intelligent design people are just, you know, these religious people and kind of like wolves in sheep clothing, you know, that are trying to come up with this stuff to push their religion, you know. But I think there's a lot of honest scientists that are coming to the conclusion that evidence does point towards design, you know. And this is the question of Philip Johnson writes, you know, this is a real problem with the whole field of evolution and biology, is this making a part of your argument that there must be a natural explanation. Therefore, natural selection has taken place. Why? Because there has to be a natural explanation. Anyway, this is from another book. It's an older book. It's by Robert Shapiro. He's an Origins of Life researcher, scientist. It's called Origins, A Skeptic's Guide to the Creation of Life on Earth. It's an old book. I'm sure there's a lot of new stuff's come out since this book's been put out. But listen to what he says, and very much echoes the words of Susskind in his book on cosmic landscape. This is what Shapiro says on page 130 in his book, Origins. Some future day may yet arrive when all reasonable chemical experiments run to discover a probable origin for life have failed unequivocally. Further, new geological evidence may indicate a sudden appearance of life on the Earth. Finally, we may have explored the universe and found no trace of life or processes leading to life elsewhere. In such a case, some scientists might choose to turn to religion for an answer. Others, however, myself included, would attempt to sort out the surviving less probable scientific explanations in the hope of selecting one that was still more likely than the remainder. And actually, he quotes this physicist, Michael Hart. There is one way, he says. This is still Shapiro on page 130. There is one way in which any event, however improbable, can be made probable. One need only select a model for the universe which postulates that it is infinite, just like the cosmic landscape of string theory. Physicist Michael Hart has done this and written, quote unquote, in an infinite universe, any event which has a finite probability, no matter how small, of occurring on a single given planet must inevitably occur on some planet. Thus, says Shapiro, thus everything happens somewhere. Of course, this explanation can be used to legitimize any event. The Earth may have been a jumbled heap of chemicals last night. Suddenly, by a random fluctuation, we, our memories, our possessions, and our civilization were created. This event also should occur once in an infinite universe. Perhaps this is the place. Anyway, this above argument will not hold if evidence indicates that the universe is definitely finite in its extent. So, you have this situation where scientists are stuck in a place where, when it comes down to existence and the of matter, the existence of life, the existence of consciousness, all these great mysteries they're struggling mightily to explain, but thus far have only, as they've investigated with finer and finer ability, you know, finer and finer instruments to get more and more accurate measurements to greater and greater degrees of accuracy, you know, to how many degrees of accuracy are we at so many things now? How many decimal places of an inch or a second even can we measure things? The more we discover and the farther away we are able to look in the into the universe, the smaller we're able to look, you know, the more finally we're able to look at things to smaller and smaller details, the more and more our notions of natural explanations of the scientific mindset have been challenged. And that's kind of what my program is about, Freedom from Strife. I'm going to end now. It's 9 o'clock. Can't really think of a good song to end it with. But I'm just going to play this one. I play this one a lot. Beach Boys, I Know There's an Answer. This is off their Pet Shop album. It's 9 o'clock. I'm going to sign off after this song. This is John Berglund. You can always email me at freedomfromstrife@gmail.com. I will be back next week at 8 p.m. here on Sunday night. From 8 to 9. And this is Beach Boys, I Know There's an Answer.
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